0: and the penalty announced. That penalty, of course, is eternal death.
1: One Day at a Time, a devotional reading, was written by William MacDonald. 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

Baptist's version of Jesus' baptism would be like a French farce, or, I don't know, a low-budget student comedy review, where the son has to change his role extremely quickly from son to spirit to father and back again, all in the very same scene. Now, why is it a serious problem if we start thinking of God in this way? Well, because God's own testimony about himself tells us that this is not what he is like. For example, God tells us in his word that the Father sent the Son to reconcile us to himself, that the Son showed perfect obedience to the Father so that we might be credited with that obedience, that the Son died, taking the condemnation we deserved from the Father so that we would never have to experience it, that the Son was then resurrected from death to life by the Father to show that one day we too would, like the Son, be resurrected by the Father. All of that good news becomes incoherent if modalism is true. More than that, if we accept modalism because we believe it somehow makes God's nature easier to understand, we're swapping out the true God for a false one, and a true gospel for a false one, one which has no power to save us. So, let's rejoice in the relational reality God has revealed about himself, that there are within the one Godhead three distinct persons who address one another, interact with one another, and love one another. Three persons whose love even now overflows to our eternal benefit, a supreme love into which we ourselves are invited. I'm Barry Cooper, and this is Simply Put, a podcast from Ligonier Ministries. 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

The disciples answered, "Some say that you are John the Baptist, some say that you are the prophet Elijah, and some say that you are the prophet Jeremiah or another prophet." Then came a very important question. Jesus asked, "Who do you think I am?" Peter answered, "You are the Christ, the Son of the living God." Jesus replied, "Blessed are you, Peter, for it is my Father in heaven who has given you this faith." Jesus was happy to know that his disciples believed that he was the Son of God, the Christ, the promised Saviour. They had seen him raise the dead, and walk on the water, and rule the storm. They had listened to his wonderful teaching, and now they knew that he was the Son of God. Jesus began to explain to the disciples that very soon he must go to Jerusalem. The elders and the chief priests of the people would treat him shamefully, and in the end they would kill him. But after he was dead, he would rise again the third day. Peter was shocked to hear his beloved master say that he was going to suffer and die. Peter couldn't believe it. It could not be possible that the Jews would kill the blessed Son of God. Even though the Pharisees hated him, they would never dare to do that. Peter said, "Oh no, that must never happen." Jesus turned and said, "Peter, you want to persuade me not to do what I came into the world to do. You act like Satan when you do that, for Satan would like to have me give up the work which I came to do." What was this work? Why did Jesus come from heaven to be born as a little baby? Jesus came to bear the punishment for our sins, so that we would not have to be punished for our sins. He came in order to die for us. Jesus knew that the time was drawing near when he would have to go through the suffering of death. He wanted to explain it to his disciples so that they would understand when it happened. He wanted Peter to know that he had come into the world just in order to die. Jesus laid down this rule to his disciples. Whoever is willing to forget himself for the sake of Jesus and to live for him shall have life eternal. Those who want to follow Jesus and be his friends must not always think about what they want, but must try to be unselfish and to please Jesus. Three of Jesus' disciples seemed to be nearer to him than the others. Peter was one of these three. It was he, you remember, whose faith was so brave that he tried to walk on the water to go to Jesus. It was Peter who answered, "You are the Christ, the Son of the living God." John too was very close to Jesus. He seemed to love and understand Jesus better than any of the other disciples. The Bible calls him the beloved disciple. John wrote a part of the Bible called the Gospel according to John. This book is so full of love to Jesus that many people like it better than any other part of the Bible. James was John's brother. He was the third of the disciples who were closest to Jesus. You remember that it was these three whom Jesus took with him when he raised the little daughter of Jairus from the dead. There were many other times when Jesus kept these three beside him. One day, Jesus took Peter, James, and John with him upon a very high mountain. They were going to see something very strange and holy. While they were up on the mountain, a change came over Jesus. His face shone like the sun, and his clothes became dazzlingly white like new fallen snow. On his face there was a heavenly majesty. Moses and Elijah came down from heaven to talk with him. While Peter and James and John looked on in awe, a bright cloud came and covered the heavenly group. Out of the cloud came the voice of God saying, "This is my beloved Son, in whom I am well pleased." If Peter and James and John had had any doubt whether Jesus was really the Son of God, they could doubt no longer. They saw him clothed with heavenly glory. They heard God the Father speak from heaven, saying, "This is my beloved Son, hear him."
the three disciples fell down and worshipped. After a time, Jesus came and touched the disciples, telling them not to be afraid. And looking up, the disciples saw that the cloud and the figures of the two prophets were gone. Jesus stood there alone. On his face was a look of peace and light. As they went down the mountain, Jesus told his three followers that he did not want them to tell anybody what they had seen and heard until after he was risen from the dead. Indeed, the disciples did not want to shout the story out. They felt that they had seen something very sacred. It was too precious to be spoken of lightly. Never could the disciples forget what they had seen. Never again did Jesus seem to them only a man. They never forgot that glorious figure, his face shining like the sun, and his clothing so dazzlingly white that they could hardly look at him. After this, to them, Jesus was the Lord of glory. That's all till next time. May God be with you and be gracious to you. Goodbye. 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

about counting the cost, that love for him excels all other loves, love divine, all loves excelling, more than your love for your wife or your husband or your parents or your children. Your love for your God is of a different nature, of a different quality, completely. He's raised the bar of discipleship very high, and you might expect then his congregation to be quite disheartened and discouraged. Who then can become one of his disciples, they might have said, and just wandered away? This didn't happen. We're told that the people were all gathering to hear him. No one reacted in any other way. They wanted to hear more of this life and this Savior. Well, who were these people? Were they pretty smart people and good living people and perfect people? No, they were the opposite. They were the tax collectors, first of all, the most hated group in their day. Jews who worked for the occupying Roman authority at the customs posts, in markets and in city gates, and at borders and harbors, charging fellow Jews excessive amounts of money, backed by the law, backed by bully boys, pocketing a great deal of it, giving some then to Rome. The most despicable, corrupt thieves and quislings, they came to hear Jesus. And then the other group were sinners, in inverted commas. That means that they were immoral men who followed occupations that the Pharisees thought were beyond the pale. Like pig farmers, for example. And drunkards. And people unpersuaded by Pharisaic doctrines to be meticulous in even tithing herbs like mint from the garden, and keeping 100 petty regulations every day. The Pharisees would have nothing to do with them. So these free thinkers, free livers, and these tax collectors, nothing much in common, but they were a group then despised by the scribes and the Pharisees. Now, they found fault that notorious sinners should be addressed, that Jesus would look at them as he spoke to them, and he would address them and exhort them. And they began to grumble so loudly that Jesus could hear the complaints. He welcomes sinners. He allows them to come to him. He goes to their homes. He even sits and has a meal with them. He recognizes them as individuals and human beings with personalities and needs. He knows where they live. He sees the circumstances of their lives. He doesn't wait until they repent, until they get better. He goes to them while they're behaving like this, and he talks to them. And they were muttering about this pathetic figure, Jesus. And they were saying he could have been a contender for leadership amongst our Pharisees. If only he had joined us, what a leader he would have made. But oh, he's blown it all now in the company he keeps. So Jesus speaks to this mixed group that are there. Tax collectors, sinners, in rivalry with each other and in rivalry with the Pharisees and the scribes, the teachers of the law that are there. And he addresses them. He brilliantly speaks to two warring groups and groups divided among themselves. He addresses them perfectly by these parables. They're perfectly suited to the different needs that there are before them. And so that's the purpose of these familiar stories, to deal on the one hand with big sin, with compromise and hatred and greed, the tax collectors, and then the free spirits of the non-religious sinners that are there, and then the self-righteous group. And he tells parables that will embrace them all and address them
like these parables will embrace everybody in this congregation, from the youngest to the oldest. How did Jesus approach them? Well, he didn't say to the first group, "It's simple, you've got to repent, you sinners, for the kingdom of God is at hand, you've got to turn." He didn't say that here when he began his ministry. He was very direct in preaching about repentance. That was the text of his early preaching. And any preacher who ignores the fact that God commands all men everywhere to turn from their sins and believe on him is not preaching like Jesus Christ. And even in this chapter, the word repentance occurs in verses 7 and 11 in our text. But he didn't choose to deal with this congregation by saying, "Now you need to turn from your greed and your thieving and from your sin." He didn't speak to them. He didn't turn to the bunch of Pharisees on the fringe of the congregation and condemn them for their self-righteous judgmentalism. "That's not the way to behave. If you're religious people, if you love the word of God, you don't behave like that." It wasn't didactic. It wasn't a moral sermon. He could have, and no doubt he would have made it convicting and powerful, but he chose not to do that. When my friend Paul Hewlett, the pastor of the Shrewsbury Evangelical Church, was a school teacher for 5 or 6 years in a Christian school, he would have prayers with his class. And one day a boy, a 12-year-old boy, put his hand up. And he said to Paul, "Why didn't Jesus simply tell us what were the things we were to believe? In a short list. Instead of giving us psalms and poetry and parables and signs and so on." Well, wasn't that a wonderful question from a 12-year-old? What a deeply thoughtful little boy to ask a question like this. If you go to Google and you type into Google the word humanism, that's what you'll get. You'll get a statement of humanism. You get 10 statements of what humanists believe. A humanist is an atheist who rejects any thought of the supernatural, that in the beginning God created the heavens and the earth, and that the life of God could enter your heart and your life, and that there's life after death. You get 10 short statements that tell you the basis of humanism. Why didn't Jesus give us a list? This little boy raised his hand and he asked Paul that wonderful question. Well, the answer lies in the nature of God, doesn't it? That he is creator and that he's creative. In the most extraordinary ways, he designed the atom. He created the whole universe by his word. He made colors and light and language and a sense of beauty and mystery and sex and love and joy and music and creativity. And he made us in his image and likeness, made by God, made like God, made for God. And we're greater than the stars. We know that they're up there, but they don't know that we're down here. When God sent his spokesman to address us, his prophets, they weren't bureaucrats in grey suits telling us here are 10 things you must learn and do. They were men of extraordinary personalities, men of character and conviction, heroic men, creative, dynamic men. Men like Moses and David and Elijah and Daniel and Peter and Paul and Augustine and Luther and Knox and John Bunyan and Whitfield and Spurgeon and Machen and Jim Elliot and Dr. Lloyd-Jones. When God made himself known to us, one way he did it was through this world. You've driven on this early summer day here through the fields. You look down, you've seen the sea and the sky, you've heard the seagulls. The heavens declare.

would be incredible that such a God, such an incarnate Lord, should give us 10 little rules to tell us what we're to believe. How would that reflect the almightiness of our great God? Would Beethoven give us the tune to Baa Baa Black Sheep? Or Mahler give us the tune to Twinkle Twinkle Little Star? Or Mozart write the tune to Happy Birthday to You? And then you would think, oh, what an immense composer such a man is. Or would Shakespeare write the words to Happy Birthday? And you'd say, what a genius he is. Well, now you multiply by infinity. God, the creator of the rolling spheres, he's going to speak to us. He's going to address us in language. He's going to come up on us. He's going to catch us. He's going to appeal to us. He's going to give vivid pictures. He's going to tell us of our plight and what he has planned, what he has accomplished to save the universe, to deliver us from the groaning burden of our sin. He's not going to give us 10 cerebral statements focused on our brains. He wants to motivate us and move us and challenge us, our souls, our sense of beauty, our intellect, our moral alignment, our very bodies. He's going to speak to the people he's made who are in his image and in his likeness. He looks at, he can still see himself in you, though it's been marred by sin. Going to challenge every part of us to reach out to every part of God, to love him, to be passionate about him, to be satisfied and contented. But you have this God as you are God, glorious in holiness, fearful in praises, the God who does wonders. So the Lord addressed the immorality and greed and prejudice and hostility to the truth that he saw in all four groups that were there before him this day, the blinkered wickedness of this man. How will the incarnate God address them? How will he address us? One day he stood before them and he told them three fascinating stories. One in particular, the greatest story ever told. And it brings our emotions to the truth. It makes us grieve and detest our sins and overwhelms us with the fact God comes, the mighty maker of the Milky Way, the sustainer of all this cosmos, that he comes and he comes close and he comes nearer and nearer and looks for us and searches for us and deals with us as he finds us. So this chapter will move these men, these four groups, mean-spirited men, cold men, cruel men, grumbling men, proud, self-righteous men. Oh, how the mighty seed of Adam has fallen. How wonderful the glorious grace of God in sending his Son to speak to us, capture us. So the Lord told them these parables. Parables are wise sayings of a pictorial kind. They're taken from real life, and a moral and a spiritual truth is drawn from them. That's what a parable is. You know that, don't you? The purpose in speaking in parables is to make his words absolutely memorable. They all remembered what was said. They remembered the stories. While it still disguised the message of what the stories meant from unregenerate men who were his enemies, who wanted to throw him in prison or kill him. The man in the street could remember the parables, but the truth had come to him in a veiled way. It was not until Pentecost, it was not until the resurrection and the outpouring of the Holy Spirit. The Spirit of truth then, of course. He understood this was God who had come to search and find. If you had ears to hear, though, you would understand.

The parables were saying, you're all lost men, you know. You know you're lost. Tax collectors, all the money you got, you're lost men. Free spirit sinners, do what you want, lost men. Law keepers, meticulous, you're lost men. But I've come to seek and to save that which was lost. The parable said, you Pharisees are like the older brother, unable to rejoice that your sinning brother has come back home. He was dead, he's alive. He was lost, he's found. So he approached this mixed multitude on this occasion by telling them stories. Three parables. Okay, we'll look at these first two. What did the parable say? Well, firstly, that they were lost men. Shepherd had 100 sheep, checking them. Flossie was missing. Flossie's gone again, he said. A woman was just counting her dowry. There's one missing. One of my 10 silver coins. It's not sure. She counted again and again. She looked. He was a man. And she, in the male-dominated society of the day, was not. But Jesus cares as much for women as he does for men. The women have such a significant part to play in the Gospels, especially in Luke. He's talking to a predominantly male audience. The tax collectors were men, the Pharisees were men. But there were women there scattered, and his love would have taken them all and taught them all. He never ignored the women in the congregation. He was no chauvinist. In the first parable, there's a lost-found ratio of 1 to 100. Shepherd, well, a relatively minor loss. He still had 99 that were safe. He hadn't a cataclysmic plague that had taken away half, or a pack of wolves had destroyed a quarter. Not even 10. One lost sheep, but the ratio for the woman, 1 to 10, much greater than that of the shepherd. Oh, if it's unrecovered, that coin would be such a loss. 10 is such a strong number, isn't it? A dowry of 10 silver coins. And now it's 9. I've lost one of my silver coins, she said. The sheep was lost, and the coin was lost. And Jesus is talking to people who are lost. Tax collectors lost, sinners lost, Pharisees lost, teachers of the law lost. Think of being lost. It's a state of ignorance, isn't it? Where do I go? Do I take this path or that path? North, south, east, west? I trust in my hunch. But my wife is another hunch. It might be wrong. Millions take the wrong road, don't they? They see others on the broad path. Well, all people can't be wrong. They're on that broad path. They're equally lost. And you can go on and joke with your fellow travelers and chat to them, and you switch your iPad on and you listen to your music and you walk with them and it deadens the pain. But you're lost. What is man's chief end? What is man's chief end? You don't know. Because you're lost. Why is the world in the state that it's in? Why do men treat men? Why do men treat women? Why do they treat children the way they do? You don't know why. Because you're lost. What must you do to be saved? You don't know. Because you're lost. What must you do to inherit eternal life? You don't know. Who is Jesus? Whose son is he? You don't know. Is there one who can tell? Is there one who says, I am the way? You don't know him because you're lost. Is there a guide who will say, learn of me? Who will deliver me from my ignorance? Is there an outrider that I can follow safely? You don't know. You're lost. Never find home. Think of being lost. It's a state of concern.
No one enjoys being lost. A daughter of ours lost us in the year of thy deathhood. And when we finally found her, it was because there was a public announcement giving her name. We went to the tent of the lost. And when we found her, she had a policeman's helmet on her head. She was grateful to be found. It's no fun to be in a place where you know no one. A place she's never been before. Ignorant, weepy, a little lost girl. Think of being lost. It's a state of danger. You're vulnerable if you're lost. Can you trust people who give you help? Are they genuine? You're weak, you're helpless. What danger you are in, what resistance does a sheep have when a wolf comes along? A lost sheep has no shepherd, no fangs, no claws, no speed, no thick covering of skin like a rhinoceros can't climb a tree. So vulnerable if you're lost. What could a lost coin do? Absolutely nothing. Think of being lost. It's a state of uselessness. What can you do if you're lost? If you move off, well, you might make matters worse. You can't create, you can't think, you can't plan, you can't do, because you're lost. You're obsessed with the fact that you are lost. So what do you do here? You watch television all day and all night. And you'll have a drink and another drink. And you'll read the paper until you've read it all. And you just waste your life. Because you're lost. That's the state of men without God. Men without God are lost men. They don't know where they are. Because they don't know the God who made them in his image. They don't know how then we should live. They don't know the purpose of life. They're the same as this lost sheep. They're the same as this lost coin. Secondly, the parable says they're being searched for. Shepherd left 99 in the open country. And he went after the lost sheep. The woman lit a lamp. She swept the house. And she searched carefully for the lost coin. Neither of them shrugged their shoulders and thought, only one. We can live without one. They searched and searched. There was a husband and wife. And they went on holiday to Portugal. And they were enjoying a meal in the grounds of the hotel where they were staying. And when they popped back to the room to find out a 3-year-old Madeline was still there, she wasn't. She was missing from their bed. They didn't say, just a tiny girl, we'll have another. They searched for her. 4 years later, still searching for her. We'll never stop. We'll never stop looking for our daughter. They say they're moved by love and compassion and fear. And they followed every lead, every suggestion that's been made. A sighting here, a sighting there. They call for private investigators. The police of two countries, the British government, even the Pope spoke to the media, did everything in their power to find the one who'd been lost. They're still searching. They've been on TV. They've written a book about it all, the anguish. Searching. Men and women are lost. God seeks for them. That is the elementary and glorious message of these parables. We're lost, but Jesus hasn't given up on us. Why did he come to the world? He tells us very simply why he came into the world. He came to seek and to save that which was lost. So let me make this fact very clear then, uncomfortably clear. To some of you here who, when I ask how are things with you, you tell me you are searching. You are searching. You are searching for God. That's what you tell me. That's what you tell me.
I've often told you that the language of the New Testament is quite the opposite. That it doesn't show us people who are seeking Christ. In fact, it says quite categorically, there is none that seeketh after God. None. The sheep had deliberately gone off from the flock. The coin had no ability to search for its owner. Neither lost sheep nor lost coin had been searching for their owners. What we find in the Bible is this: God Almighty seeking men and women. I find that this is the theme of these first two parables: God seeking for us, and the condemnation in the third parable is that the older brother didn't seek for his lost younger brother. He was not a godlike man. I find Jesus saying here, God is looking for you. God is searching for you. That's why you couldn't keep away from this congregation. You come irregularly. You come cautiously. You keep us at a distance, but you couldn't stay away. You couldn't stay away because you're searching. No, one is searching for you. He's seeking you here. It's not a game. It's not hide and seek. This is the judge of all the earth. This is the consuming fire. He's come here. He has come here to find you. And are you like Adam and Eve trying to hide from him? I tell you, he hasn't come here this morning to condemn you. But he's come here to find you and save you. He's seeking for you. I see him. I see him. I hear him in the testimony of your friends. In their encouraging you to believe in God. In their prayers for you. In the preaching of the gospel, he's here. In the offer of pardon and forgiveness through Christ. In the prayers of your friends and parents. When you read the Bible, he is seeking for you. When you read Christian books that you've been given, and a host of providences that say, well, this world is a dissatisfying world. This world in which we live. It's God creating that sense of the emptiness of all that this world has to offer if you don't have God. I'm afraid a great deal of what you refer to as your seeking is a seeking for a better invitation than mine. A better invitation than you've had so far. You want to hear the gospel with more excitement. That's what you're seeking. You're seeking to hear it more deeply. You want to hear it more persuasively. So you will not have the painful, lonely decision of committing yourself to follow Jesus Christ for the rest of your life. You are demanding the tingle factor. You want goose pimples. You want to shed a few tears. You want something like an electric current running up and down your spine. You want the hairs on the back of your neck to stand on end. You want a handsome, charismatic preacher smiling at you, and you're half falling in love with him. And he's telling you, ah, well, it's all right, you've become a Christian. And then when that occurs, when a combination of those things occur, you think your search is over and that you found God. I found him. No, no, you found the tingle factor. You haven't found God. Don't trust those who tell you that the tingle factor is God. There is one way to hell, and it's the tingle factor way. And there is another way to hell, and that's the cerebral knowledge way that the devils have. But they are perishing. I'm saying to you, you have no need to search for Jesus Christ. He's here. Your search is over. The Lord Jesus Christ is not an object that you have to search for. As though he was lost somewhere.
buried away somewhere in some mysterious place, as if he were in a cave in the Himalayas and you have to go to Nepal and get a guide to take you to him. Or on a distant island in the South Seas, or some lonely cell of granite walls in Scotland, or some such inaccessible and forbidden spot, and as you're not there, you haven't found him. It is not true for a single moment that the Savior or the Holy Spirit is so far from you that you've got to start seeking for him this morning, because where two or three are gathered together in his name, he is there. In the preaching of the Bible, he is here. In the word of faith which we preach, he is here. Which you believe, which you savor, which you take into your heart, he is there. And your task and your obligation and your privilege is not to be seeking him or shaking your heads saying, oh, it's so hard now, it's been many years and I'm still seeking for him. He is the one who is seeking, and he is so near that as you hear these words, they're his words. They're his words. He's speaking to you. That's why he's brought you here. He's found you here this morning. You don't need to go very far from where you're sitting just now. You don't need to say, well, I'll go and I'll find him in my bedroom, by the side of the bed, or in the garden, or in the corner of a great cathedral with the smell of incense in the air and the organ quietly playing in the background. No need. No need to leave this spot without him. He's not the one to be sought after. He is the one who is seeking you at this moment. He's made you willing to accept the invitation of friends to say, come along. Come along and hear the word of God. Come along and worship with us. He created in your heart a willingness to say, yes, I'll go. An interest in God. An awareness that you are a lost sinner who needs to be found. He's created that persuasion in your heart. His words to non-Christians today are not, well, seek for me. He doesn't say that. He doesn't say, search within yourself. Find him inside yourself and go in and in and in and in and in. He says, I'm here. I'm ontologically different. I'm a different being from you. I'm the creator. I'm here. I'm living outside you. You must come to me. It's a movement of your heart and life as the word of God is applied by the Holy Spirit to you. And you know, you must come to him, to this living Jesus who deigns to meet with us and deal with us, who seeks for us. He's not seeking your seeking. He's not seeking a more intense seeking. He's not seeking a deeply emotional seeking, a weepy seeking, a sighing seeking. He's not waiting and waiting until you've sought enough. That damnable word, enough. When I've repented enough and believed enough and felt my sins enough and I've got assurance enough, when I've done enough, then God will have mercy on me. You come to him just as you are, without a plea. You come to him. He's watching. Will you receive him as your prophet and priest and king? The voice you're hearing is his voice. The one dealing with you is his dealings. The light that is shining on you is the lamp that he has lit, and the brush that's brushing the dust of confusion from your conscience and your heart and mind is in his hands. The energy that's working on you is his. And he's saying to you, you come to me. You enter the kingdom of God by the door. And you don't have to look for that door. I am the door, he says. The door is there. It has the name Jesus on it. You push that door. You enter through that door. So, I've told you they were lost. And in wonderful
compassion and love, they were searched for. And thirdly, they were found. He knew, you see, he knew. Ah, he knew the land, didn't he? Far better than a pathetic sheep. He knew the gullies and the precipices and the brooks and the waterfalls and the bleak expanse. He knew where a sheep might go and get stuck. He was skillful, he's powerful, he had resources of energy. This lean, rangy shepherd, he's focused on finding his sheep. And the woman, well, she's not going to give up one silver coin easily. The floor of her little house is beaten earth, and it's covered with rushes and dried reeds. And she clears it all out, and she goes through it meticulously. She's searching for a glint of silver. There's one window in that room, 18 inches across. She lights a lamp, and she searches everywhere for that coin. She sweeps the floor. She is relentless until she finds it. And they both are successful. No thanks to the sheep. No thanks to the coin. It is because the one searching wouldn't give up. He'd made up a mind. She was diligent until they find what was lost. What does it say? It says, if we're found today, it's because the shepherd wouldn't give up until he found us. What are we to understand? The great lengths to which God is prepared to go to find a pathetic person like me or you. He was in the beginning with God, and he was God, and he made himself of no reputation. He came into our world. He was conceived in the womb of Mary and born in a stable in Bethlehem, and lived for 30 years in utter obscurity in a tiny family. His father was a joiner. And when he began his ministry, he was opposed and attacked. His own family misunderstood him, and his friends ran away and left him. And then finally they lashed him and beat him up and mocked him and crucified him and killed him and buried him, so that the Lord of life tasted death. And he did this because he was seeking you. He did all that because he had to find you. And so it took him to a congregation where they hated him. In his own church, the boy is going to teach us. And they wanted to throw him off a precipice for what he said. He was seeking for them. He would have saved Nazareth sinners. And he went into a Pharisee's house where they scorned him, and a woman came. And he went there to find her, and she wept at his feet. And he went to Samaria, where they hated the Jews and had no dealings with them. And he met a woman there. And she told her friends, and life came. A flock of sheep was found in a Samaritan village. And he went to Jerusalem, where they killed the prophets. And he went there because there was a dying thief, and he had an appointment to meet him on Golgotha as he hung alongside him. You can have your excuses. It's all so hard, isn't it? It's all so hard. People in the church don't love me, and the sermons are too long. And you don't want Jesus to find you, do you? Like Adam and Eve, they want God to find them when they were sinners. So they found some bushes. What bushes are you hiding behind from God? Didn't give up. He found them. He hasn't given up on you because he's found you. This morning, hasn't he? He's brought circumstances into your life that's brought you here. Some affliction, some suffering, a broken heart,
a time in prison, a breakup of a marriage. Or perhaps he's brought wonderful blessings to you. And you've just been overwhelmed to think of how good God has been to you for so many years. He's put a book in your hand. He's given you a CD of a sermon. He's put thoughts and longings and desires in your heart. And you've got to come. You must come. You must know God. You've got to know God for yourself. You were put in the right place at the right time and the right one. He found you. Like the man in the parable, he came searching for the sheep, like the woman who lit the lamp. Jesus has lit a lamp, and he searched for you and found you. He's persisted. Little, insignificant, sinning, pathetic me and you. If I'm a believer today, if I'm a real believer today, it's because the Savior came looking for me, hunting for me, and he found me. He'd made up his mind. I chose him, yes, but I only chose him because he first chose me. I love him, yes, but I love him because he first loved me. I found him, but he first found me. As Newton said, I once was lost, but now I'm found. I was blind, but now I see. Last thing is that finding a repentant sinner gives God great joy. It's the message of all three parables, isn't it? The celebrations at the end of the Father. The joy of the woman calling in her neighbors. The shepherd going home to his family with the sheep over his shoulders. I found him, he says. He doesn't say, stupid sheep. He doesn't say that. I found him, he says. I got him, he says, worth the weary search, worth the agony and the bloody sweat, worth the burden that I bore to find you. The woman rejoiced that she found the coin. I tell you, in the same way, there will be more rejoicing in heaven over one sinner that repents than 99 who do not need to repent. You see, the angels are looking down. Look at that sheep. Look at it. Look at the wolf. You can hear its bleating. It's curtains, is it? No, look, there's the shepherd coming. Will the shepherd get to him first? Who's going to get to the sheep first? Well, the wolf, the devouring lion from the pit, is he going to get to the sheep before? And then they see the shepherd coming, and there's joy in heaven. He's got him, he's found him, he's safe. On his shoulders, he's safe again. What's in the midst of the angels in heaven? Well, of course, it's God. It's not that the angels rejoice. It's God rejoices when a sinner is found. I don't know what that is like. I can't imagine what it's like. The sight of the triune God rejoicing. Father is rejoicing. The Son is rejoicing. The Holy Spirit is rejoicing. The great tsunamis of joy that are just breaking over the infinite vastness of heaven. All heaven vibrating with joy. God exhilarated. A fireworks display in heaven. Because someone as weak as you has been found. God involved in your life. That you matter to God. That God cares. That God loves. And when you're found, God rejoices. He's rejoicing because a little peasant woman in China who just plants and harvests rice, she's come to know him. A street boy in Rio has been found. A little girl in a camp in Tawin has been found. She's trusted in the Lord. There's simple repentance for past sins and a receiving of Jesus Christ as a prophet and a priest and a king to serve him and love him all the days. And the Ancient of Days, pavilioned in splendor and girded with praise, is rejoicing. Filling heaven, a place of joy.
because all the time, everywhere, in all the world, the lost are being found. Give God joy. Don't grieve the Spirit a moment longer. Give God joy. Give Him joy this morning. Honor God this morning by being found. I once was lost. He found me. Blessed be His name. He found me. Lord, bless Your word to us. We thank You for being the seeking Savior, the wonderful Shepherd. Thank You that You came for me and for 100 like me and found us when we were lost. We bless You for finding us. Help us now. Help us all our days to serve You and love You. And help other people to come and be found by You too. Please find our sinners. We ask in Jesus' name. Amen.

Welcome to The Living Word. The Reverend Robert Aiken's expository preaching will encourage you in your walk with the Lord and to keep him at the center of your life. Open your Bibles and listen as Reverend Robert brings you The Living Word.

Offer to us your concern. So, Father, we pray that you will guide us for these moments, and may your word penetrate our heart. We pray in our Savior's name. Amen. Now, as we have already noted in a previous study, the prophet Elijah appears at this particular point in his life and ministry to have reached a new low. It often amazes us that it is after we have enjoyed a time of rich blessing, when it would appear that our heart has reached a confidence in God and his word, that it is virtually unshakable. It is very often at that moment we need to be reminded of Paul's word to the Corinthian church: let him who thinks he stands take heed lest he fall. There is a very thin line between a quiet confidence in God's authority and power working in our lives and a kind of preoccupation with our own self-perceived greatness. There are those times when we are tempted almost to be persuaded that somehow the good things that have happened to us, the benefits of God's rich blessing, have come as a result of the careful planning or the energetic and enthusiastic playing out of our work, our life, and our ministry. We are often tempted by the devil to suppose that somehow God has blessed us because we have deserved the outpouring of that blessing upon us. And yet when we examine our heart, and in those quiet moments when the rush of the spiritual adrenaline and the enthusiasm of the crowd that have witnessed our ministry or our blessings, when all of that has died down and we find ourselves alone, we begin to sense that there was more to all of this than physically meets the eye. And as soon as we take our spiritual eye off the spiritual activity of God and focus upon ourselves, we quickly are brought to account to recognize that within us there is no good thing. That is, no matter how good we think we are, or how well we imagine we've contributed to the work of God and the honor of his name, at the end of the day, there is nothing in man, there is nothing in each of us that would warrant or merit God congratulating us on achieving what we have achieved. It is only the result of God at work in us and through us that we are able to make any contribution to the work of God. And God is pleased to see us and to respond to us when we are brought to recognize that truth. Now let me just take you over to the book of James, and to chapter 5. And I want to just use this little text as a kind of launch into the study that we want to conduct this morning. James chapter 5 and verse 17. Elijah was a man with a nature like ours.
And he prayed earnestly that it would not rain. And it did not rain on the land for 3 years and 6 months. And he prayed again, and the heaven gave rain, and the earth produced its fruit. Now, if that was all that we were told about Elijah, no doubt we would write his name high on the list of spiritual achievers and would set him as an example and a pattern for ourselves to follow. But it's interesting to note how Elijah comes to the mind and heart of James as he writes this epistle. Just look at verse 16. And note there that in verse 16, having told us that the prayer of faith will save the sick and the Lord will raise him up, in verse 15, here now James writes, confess your trespasses to one another and pray for one another that you may be healed. James here is telling us that there is a very real link between confessing our weaknesses, our limitations, and that of laying hold upon the promises of God in order to see God dynamically and powerfully at work in our lives and in our prayers. Verse 17 centers our thoughts on this statement. Elijah was a man with a nature like ours. In other words, Elijah was not perfect. Elijah had his moments and his moods. He wasn't able to live according to that equilibrium of faith where he was unruffled and undisturbed by the attractions or the affections of things around him. He was not able to live on the level of that plane of high and earnest expectation where he believed that around every corner was a blessing waiting to be poured out upon them. There were times when Elijah, being a man with a nature just like us, felt constrained to cast himself into the pit of utter despair and to fear for life itself. Here we find a man who may not have reached at this point the depth of intense despair and depression. But we have here the picture of a man who is despondent. He is in the beginning, this first stages of sinking down into that prism of total despair. How then can we learn the lesson of Elijah? What must we understand about him and his human nature, his feelings, his faults, his weaknesses? We need to understand how the Bible presents this to us, and in so doing, how we are challenged to rise above our feelings of despair and despondency. To do that, I want to take you through some examples of Scripture, beginning in Exodus chapter 3. Now, when I mentioned to you the third chapter of Exodus, I know that immediately there springs to mind that wonderful experience of Moses as he stood before the burning bush. He did not have the crowd around him. He was not challenged to defend the honor of God before pagan worshippers. But here, nonetheless, was a spiritual encounter that was particularly
specifically

is exposed. Take your shoes from off your feet, for the place whereon you stand is holy ground. And then God revealed himself with the glow of the burning bush. Moses, being attracted to it, is now irresistibly drawn to it. And here Moses will receive a revelation that only he at this point in time will understand. Read with me in verse 11, the response, the reaction, the feeling of this man of God. But Moses said to God, "Who am I that I should go to Pharaoh and that I should bring the children of Israel out of Egypt? Who am I that you should even think of using me in such a capacity and in such a dynamic way?" Now come through to Isaiah chapter 6. Isaiah chapter 6, and let's read in verse 5. King Uzziah has been upon the throne. Isaiah has served under the dynasty of Uzziah. He has learnt much, he has learnt well, and he has already established a reputation amongst the nation as being the man whom God speaks to and speaks through. But King Uzziah died, and it seems as though the heart of Isaiah is devastated. There is an added responsibility placed upon his shoulders, and he struggles to come to terms with its pressure. The nation of Israel are drifting away from God. The idols that have been introduced are now becoming an all-consuming passion across the nation. And Isaiah, something of the nature of Elijah, is feeling the pressure of it all. Look with me at verse 5 when God calls him and commissions him. "Woe is me, for I am undone." Now why would the prophet acknowledge that? Well, here is the challenge. The work to which he has been called is a holy work. It's a work of God. It's a work of grace. It is to stand against the pressure of the world and its rejection of God. And as the prophet looks into his own heart, he trembles. He recognizes that within himself he is not deserving of this challenge. What if he lets God down? What if he lets the people down? What if he's not able to cope with the pressure of it all? "Woe is me, for I am undone." And here is the challenge. "Because I am a man of unclean lips, and I dwell in the midst of a people of unclean lips. For my eyes have seen the King, the Lord of hosts." It's interesting to note how God deals with this a feeling of the prophet. He takes a live coal from off the altar and touches his lips. Those impure, unclean lips. The lips are the index of the heart. Out of the abundance of the heart, the mouth speaks. And so the sin of the prophet is purged. But here he is, under challenge from God, and he looks within and senses his own

0: own extreme unworthiness. Now come over into Psalm 22. Psalm 22. And look at verse 6. This is a messianic psalm. It anticipates the coming of the Messiah. It speaks of the death of Christ upon the cross. But here in verse 6, the psalmist David is wrestling with this same problem. If you go back for a moment to verse 1, you'll see his prayer. My God, why have you forsaken me? Why are you so far from helping me and from the words of my groaning? Verse 3, you are holy, enthroned in the praises of Israel. Now, in the context and the light of that, here is his confession in verse 6. But I am a worm and no man. How then could God use such a one to elevate the honor of his name and advance the cause of his kingdom when these vessels are so weak and so weary and so limited because they have a nature that is under the dominance of sin, a sinful nature? Now, like Elijah, these men were all used by God in spite of their limitations. Paul sums it up, and you might like to come with me to 1 Corinthians chapter 1, and there note how Paul sums up this entire experience. 1 Corinthians chapter 1, he begins at verse 26. He's already made the statement that the foolishness of God is wiser than men, and the weakness of God is stronger than men. So that's the foundation upon which this truth is now established. So here is the thought that Paul shares. For you see your calling, brethren. What is it that takes place in the mind and the heart and the life of Moses? In the heart and mind of Isaiah and of David and of Elijah. It is simply this. You see your calling, brethren. That is what makes the difference. It is the call of God upon our lives. We may well be discarded upon the scrap heap of man's intention or invention. We may not find a suitable, adequate place in which to live and to labor in this world. We may be considered to have no gifts or graces with which to adorn this human society. But here is the hope of the gospel. You see your calling, brethren. It is the call of God that takes an ordinary life and transforms it into an extraordinary life. Where would Charles Hutton Spurgeon have been? How would he have served out his days if God had not called him at an early age to be a preacher? And we could take every saint of God, every child of God. We could look around us at this congregation. We could look into our own heart and ask, where would we be were it not for the grace of God? Here we read, you see your calling, brethren, that not many wise according to the flesh, Not many mighty, not many noble are called. And you might say at this point, just like Elijah, well, that's where I am. That's where I see myself today. Nothing to offer God. But let's read on. But God has chosen the foolish things of the world to put to shame the wise. Notice the word chosen links with the word called. You see your calling. What is your calling? Your calling is the result of God's choosing. God has a purpose for your life. And if God has a purpose in your calling, He has a purpose in bestowing upon you the necessary grace that will enable you to fulfill that calling. It is not who we are or what we can offer in ourselves. It is like the little lad who brought the loaves and fishes to Jesus and fed the hungry multitude. It's what God has taken possession of in our lives that He can use for the furtherance of His kingdom and for the honor of His name. Now notice, as we read through, God has chosen the weak things of the world to put to shame the things which are mighty. And the things, the base things of the world, and the things which are despised, God has chosen, and the things which are not, to bring to nothing the things that are. Now why does God do this? That no flesh should glory in His presence. So that's the divine reasoning. God's ways are not ours. His thoughts are not ours. God has stepped past those who would be considered in the world more worthy, more equipped, more enabled. And God has called you and I to be His servants. He walked past the princely courts until He found humble fishermen mending their nets. And in grace He called them to follow Him with the promise, I will make you fishers of men. Notice Paul's own experience for the sake of time. We won't read these verses this morning, but 2 Corinthians chapter 12, the first 10 verses, Paul deals with his thorn in the flesh. Paul felt compelled to plead with God for gracious intervention. With the best intention of his mind and logic, he perceived that his life would be improved and therefore his ministry more effective if only God would remove the thorn in the flesh. But Paul was brought to recognize that this thorn was given to him. And the word there means literally given as a precious gift. God give him the thorn in the flesh and then promised, my grace is sufficient for you. In himself, Paul was weak. He often refers to it. But in the power of the Spirit of God, he was equipped. Now your question and mine this morning must be, can God use me? Well, I'm not going to give you an answer. But I would suggest that you ask Moses, that you ask Isaiah, that you ask King David, that you ask Elijah. And you will discover as we trace through Scripture in all of their experiences that they accomplished things way beyond their greatest imagination or wildest dreams. They became stalwarts in the faith and champions in the cause of heaven simply because they submitted their lives to the authority of God's word and they followed in obedience to him. We must never, ever forget, particularly when we are confronting our own immortality, that God looks upon us as a loving heavenly Father. Come over into Psalm 103. Psalm 103. Bless the Lord, O my soul, and all that is within me, bless his holy name. Bless the Lord, O my soul, and forget not all his benefits. Now, this is a different psalm entirely to the one in which David asks, why are you cast down, O my soul? Here, he records the blessings. Bless the Lord, who forgives all your iniquities, who heals all your diseases, who redeems your life from destruction, who crowns you with loving kindness and tender mercies, who satisfies your mouth with good things, so that your youth is renewed like the eagles. The best thing to lift us from our depression and despair and despondency is to remember the goodness of God and to praise him for what he has done for us. And when our heart is captivated with thanksgiving and praise, we are able to lift ourselves and soar out of the depth of our despair upon the wings of praise into the sun rays of the Son of Righteousness. Thanksgiving will drive away our despair. But let's take a moment just to notice what happened with Elijah. Queen Jezebel defied the supreme authority and sovereignty of God. In retaliation for what the prophet had orchestrated up there on the top of Mount Carmel, she orders his demise and sets a period of time. He must be dead within 24 hours. You'll see that in the second verse of 1 Kings chapter 19. Despondent and in deep despair, Elijah turns and flees. He knows that God has already defeated the enemy. That includes Jezebel. But he still runs away, fearing for his life. And he finds himself eventually in the wilderness. He is now a lonely man in a lonely place. Ever been there? But you will notice that while there is no intended instruction in this passage to indicate that God led him into the wilderness, you will note that while he was in the wilderness, God met him there. We cannot say that God leads us into despair. But if we are in despair, then God will meet us there. Now, this wilderness is significant. Without going into it all this morning, perhaps a later study, you will recall how Israel wandered around for 40 years in this same wilderness. And as God demonstrated his continued care for his people, even though they were under discipline. And God preserved his name throughout it all. God eventually fulfilled his promise and led the nation into the promised land. Hear now, the prophet has gone back into the wilderness. And how often do we run that risk in our own lives? We've been led out of the wilderness, and sometimes we make our way back. And then we sit and feel sorry for ourselves and have an expectation that somehow God will get us out of the mess. Well, God does. And he does that in two ways. And time does not permit us to go into these this morning. So we're going to have to leave our thoughts and return to this passage, God willing, next Lord's Day. Let me just leave you with these thoughts. There were three occasions where God draws near to feed Elijah. Each one distinctly different, and yet each one met a particular need. But each time they were set in the setting of God demonstrating his authority, not only to the prophet, but to those who were observing what was taking place. It doesn't matter what our need may be, specific, personal, intense, God has an answer. It may be a raven, it may be a widow, it might even be an angel. But whatever the need is, God is able to meet the need. One final thought, we'll come back to this, God willing, next Lord's Day. When God now comes to exercise the leading and the conviction of the heart of Elijah, where does he bring him to? To Mount Horeb. It is in Mount Horeb that there's a cave into which the prophet goes. Now, what is significant about Mount Horeb? Mount Horeb has another name in the Old Testament. It is Mount Sinai. What happened at Mount Sinai? God sealed his covenant promise with his people. Elijah runs to the mountain of Horeb, and he questions the continued grace of God upon a wayward people. Will all now be lost, and every benefit of grace and of mercy forgotten? Is this the end for Israel? We'll discover that it's a new beginning. And no matter how deep the pit may be into which you have fallen, God is able to throw out a lifeline and to pick you up and to hold you close and to carry you until you reach a pinnacle of hope that will enable you to discover that God has promised never, ever to leave us, nor to forsake us. Let us pray. Our loving Father, we thank you for your word today, and pray that as you see us in our deepest need, that you will draw near to touch our lives. Whether we are gathered here in this congregation, or sharing over the internet, or through CD, or through radio, we pray that wherever we may be, as we open our heart to you today, may we sense the pouring in, the flooding over of your compassion and your concern, your love, your mercy, your grace. 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Comfort us, we pray, in our Savior's name. Amen.
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We come as realizing our own smallness and insignificance. We come not to prove that we are right about anything. We come to consider the teaching of the Word of God, and particularly, we come to look into the mind of God Himself as He has been pleased to reveal it. The ground on which we are standing is therefore holy ground, and we must conduct and comport ourselves in the suitable and appropriate manner. Very well. Having reminded you of that, we now come to consider the statement, the argument, more in detail. Now, the vital statement here is this phrase at the end of verse 28. People forget that, of course. You see, we are all in the flesh, as I've been reminding you, and we tend to take up certain words and they become catchwords and slogans, cliches, phrases. And because of that terrible sinful tendency within us, we often miss what is much greater and more important. And much more important, therefore, than all these great terms with which we are so familiar, such as foreknowledge, predestination, calling, justification, glorification, greater than them all is the phrase about according to His purpose. That's the greatest of them all. Indeed, you don't understand any of the others until you understand something about this. I've already reminded you more than once that the business of verses 29 and 30 is just to expound that phrase, according to His purpose. Here's the key to it all. Here is the central and the cardinal statement. What then does it mean? Well, let's look at it like this. First and foremost, it is a declaration that God has a definite plan and purpose with respect to salvation. Now, these words, according to, are important. What do they mean? Well, they mean in accordance with. Or if you like, they can be translated because of. You see, what he's saying is this, that we have been called in accordance with God's purpose. We have been called because of God's purpose. The great comforting promise is that God will overrule all things for the good of those who love Him. Those, in other words, who are the called. But why are they called? Why do they love God? The answer is, it's because of His purpose. This is the ultimate explanation of everything. In other words, the calling, go further back, the foreknowledge, predestination, calling, justification, glorification, are all because of His purpose. So the fount and the source and the origin of everything is this great and grand purpose of God. What does it mean? Well, it means, you see, that God has decided and decreed and planned a way of salvation. That's what it means, this purpose. Now, we sometimes use this term about ourselves, and in the scriptures you will find the same term used about people, that they purposed to do this, which means they intended to, they decided to, they planned to, they'd made arrangements to. But here we are being told about something that God has decided to do, something He has decreed to do, something He has planned to do. And it's a very great term. There is no doubt at all, of course, but that this is the great theme of the whole of the Bible. That's what the Bible really is. The Bible, I know, is a collection of books, but it's only one great theme. And this is the theme that runs through it from the beginning to the end. It is nothing but the purpose of God. And you can describe the Bible as the book in which we have a declaration of the purpose, the unfolding of the purpose, and the carrying out of this grand and glorious purpose of God.
That is the theme of the Bible from beginning to end. And I make bold to go further and say this, that nobody can really understand the Bible and its teaching unless one understands something about this teaching concerning God's purpose. It is something that is implicit in the whole teaching of the Bible everywhere. And if we don't see this unifying principle in the whole declaration, plain teaching, history, everything else, well then, I say we've got a wrong or a very inadequate view of the teaching of the Bible. Here is the unifying principle for all the varied, varying teaching which you find in this great and long book. So that you see that here we are dealing with something that is absolutely basic, not only to the understanding of salvation, but even to an understanding of the Bible itself as the Word of God. Now then, I say that you can't read your Bible at all intelligently without seeing that. It's implicit everywhere in the teaching of the Bible. But here, we've got it stated in an explicit manner. Now, that's an important distinction, isn't it? The Bible adopts the two methods of conveying truth. Sometimes it puts the truth to us in suggestion. It's there, but you've got to find it. You've got to pick it out, as it were. It's implicit in what it's saying. But then, in addition to that, it picks it out, makes an explicit declaration of it. And that is what we have in this particular phrase that we're looking at in this 28th verse. Of course, it's not confined to this. Let me give you some other examples of the same thing. He will say the same thing in the next chapter, chapter 9, in verse 11. He says, "For the children being not yet born, neither having done any good or evil, that the purpose of God according to election might stand, not of works, but of him that calleth." There it is again. God's purpose of election. But there is a particularly good statement of all this to which we must turn in Paul's epistle to the Ephesians. And in the first chapter, let me read to you the salient statements which I want to emphasize. Take the fifth verse, verse 5 in the first chapter of the epistle to the Ephesians. "Having predestinated us unto the adoption of children by Jesus Christ to himself, according to the good pleasure of his will." Now that's exactly the same thing. His will and his purpose are one. What God purposes, God wills. It is according to the good pleasure of his will. But then you've got it again in verse 9. "Having made known unto us," he says, "the mystery of his will, according to his good pleasure, which he hath purposed in himself." Now there it is again, and that's a very wonderful statement in it. God has purposed in himself the salvation of this people. It's according to the good pleasure of his will, yes. That's the same thing. It's all according to the good pleasure, to his good pleasure, which he hath purposed in himself. God's own purpose, arising in his own mind and becoming expressed in his will and in his action. A tremendous statement. But you've got it again in verse 11, in that Ephesians 1. "In whom also we have obtained an inheritance, being predestinated according to the purpose of him who worketh all things after the counsel of his own will." There it is. It's precisely the same thing. Paul's referring here to the Jews and how they had obtained an inheritance in this great salvation because they'd been predestinated. Why were they predestinated? Oh, they were predestinated because of, according to, in accordance with, the purpose of him who worketh all things after the counsel of his own will. Now there are some very notable statements of it, but there's another one in the second epistle to Timothy, in the first chapter in the 9th verse. "Who hath saved us and called us with an holy calling, not according to our works,
but according to his own purpose and grace, which was given us in Christ Jesus before the world began. You see, he says, we have been saved and called with an holy calling, not because of our works, not as the result of our works, not in accordance with our works. Well, how then? Well, because of, in accordance with his own purpose and grace, which was given us in Christ Jesus before the world began. Now then, here are these explicit statements. They're the main explicit statements with regard to this great matter. And what it's telling us, I say, is this, that God has decided upon a certain course of action. He has taken a decision, and he has planned something, and he is putting that plan into operation. Now that's the first thing which we find in this remarkable statement concerning the purpose of God. The second point is one which you've seen coming out in some of these quotations which I've given to you as to when it was planned and purposed. When did this purpose of God come into being? And you notice the answer. The answer is that it is before the foundation of the world. Now that's a very important point. This is made quite clear in many places in the scripture, that God's purpose is a purpose which he decided upon, and he planned, and he decreed, and he arranged, and worked out, if one may so speak, in his own mind, before the creation of the world. Now, you can't read the accounts of the working out of the purpose without seeing that. For instance, take Genesis 3:15 again, to which one is so constantly having to return. When God announces, as a part of the punishment of men because of his rebellion, that part of the punishment is to be that there shall be this enmity between the seed of the serpent and the seed of the woman. But he makes a promise. He says, the seed of the woman shall bruise the serpent's head. Now, in giving the promise, he was also indicating his purpose. It wasn't a sudden decision there. This is a part of an anterior decision. Something that had been decided prior to that, but which God, in giving the promise of ultimate salvation, is making clear as he speaks. In other words, in all the prophecies concerning the coming of the Son of God, you again have what I call these implicit statements about the grand and glorious purpose of God in salvation. But we've got again certain explicit statements. Now, a very good one is to be found in 1 Corinthians 2:7. The apostle, you see, is writing to these Corinthians and says in verse 6, howbeit we speak wisdom among them that are perfect, yet not the wisdom of this world, nor of the princes of this world that come to naught, but we speak the wisdom of God in a mystery, even the hidden wisdom, which God ordained before the world unto our glory. Now there it is, as plain as anything can be. God ordained it. That's another way of saying that he purposed it. He purposed it, planned it, decreed it, ordained it. And he did so before the world was even created. God had purposed this and had ordained it. And you notice it is to our glory. Exactly the same thing as we have here. But again, you get this once more in the epistle to the Ephesians. It's in Ephesians 1:4, the verse before the verse that I quoted. He says, blessed be the God and Father of our Lord Jesus Christ, who hath blessed us with all spiritual blessings in heavenly places in Christ. Verse 4, according as he hath chosen us in him before the foundation of the world. There it is. That's when it happened. Before the foundation of the world. Then you noticed it in that quotation from 2 Timothy 1:9. The apostle goes on repeating this thing. Why? Well, because there's nothing more important than that we should grasp this great teaching. We have been saved. He's called us with an holy calling, not according to our works, but according to his own purpose and grace, which was given us in Christ Jesus before the world began.
And you'll find

the foundation of the world. Now there's a dispute about that, as to whether the foundation of the world refers to the fact that our names were written in the book before, or whether it merely refers to the lamb slain before the foundation of the world. It seems to me quite clear that both things are true, because both things, as I've shown you, are said quite explicitly elsewhere in the scriptures. Now then, what I want to emphasize is this. The plan of salvation did not come into the mind of God after the fall of man. It was before that. It was before even the creation of the world. You've got to realize this about this great purpose of God. It was something that he did, something he planned and purposed and ordained and decreed in its completion before man or the world were ever created. So we must add this, that it was not only thought of after the fall. There are no readjustments in this. There have been no readjustments as time has gone on. Now you will find certain people teach that kind of thing. You will find that they teach this, that God dealt, as it were, with the children of Israel in repeatedly new manners and ways, that he was dealing in a kind of experimental manner with them, according to their teaching, in some kind of empirical manner, trying this, and when he found it didn't work, trying something else. They teach that about the giving of the law. They say God gave the law to the children of Israel as a possible way of salvation. He said to them, if you keep this law, it'll save you. So he was trying that way. Then when it didn't work, well then he began to give promises in the prophets that he would send a deliverer. But of course that's just to deny completely this great teaching concerning the purpose of God. It's an utter denial of these passages I've already quoted to you, which say that all this was planned before the foundation of the world. Then you know it's carried even further, this wrong and false teaching. You will find it in the notes of a certain well-known edition of the Bible. They don't hesitate to say this, that when eventually God sent his Son into the world, the Son came and preached the kingdom of God. And he offered an entry into the kingdom of God to the Jews. And if only they'd believed him and accepted it, the kingdom of God would have been established there and then. But they say, unfortunately, the Jews rejected the offer. They rejected the offer of entry into the kingdom there and then. So because of that, God had to introduce this other way, the death of his Son, and the church came into being. Church had never been thought of before, they say. It had to come in as a kind of temporary measure, a temporary expedient, because the Jews had rejected the teaching of the kingdom and the offer of entry into the kingdom. All this had to be improvised. It's a kind of improvisation. The death of Christ is an improvisation. It needn't have happened if only the Jews had believed the message of the kingdom. You'll find all this in the notes to which I'm referring. And so they regard the death of Christ upon the cross and all that has happened ever since in the church age as just some kind of aside, as it were, some kind of digression in the great process of God. Well, now this, of course, is just to deny completely this great and glorious teaching concerning the purpose of God in eternity, before the very foundation of the world, before the creation of man at all. Now, you see, that is what is called dispensationalism, and it runs mad, and it becomes a denial of the plain teaching of the Scripture. Not to add to that, that it becomes almost at times something which one would have to designate as blasphemy, as I'm hoping to show you in a moment. Well, you see the importance of being clear about these things. This purpose came into being before the foundation of the world. There's nothing contingent. There's nothing temporary about it. It's not an expedient suddenly thought of because of something else. It has always been God's purpose and God's great plan for salvation.
Very well, the third point I would raise.

0: is this? By whom is this purpose carried out? And the answer is quite clearly that it is ultimately by God himself. Now, I wonder whether you've ever noticed that as you've read these three verses. Three times over, we are told that it's God who does it. Five times, I should have said. Five times over. Listen to this. We know that all things work together for good to them that love God, to them who are the called according to his purpose. For whom he did foreknow, he does it. He also did predestine it to be conformed to the image of his Son, that he, the Son, might be the firstborn amongst many brethren. Moreover, whom he did predestine it, we've already had that, haven't we? Them he also called. He called. It's God, that's the third. And whom he called, them he also justified. There's the fourth, but it's he who did it. And lastly, whom he justified, them he also glorified. He did it. God. Five times over, we are told in these three verses that it is God himself who planned the purpose, who thought of it, who brought it into being. It is God himself, ultimately, who is carrying it out and putting it into operation. Now, this is again an aspect of truth that needs to be impressed upon our minds. There are many good Christian people who start and end with the Lord Jesus Christ. Don't misunderstand me, my dear friends. Great glory is to be given to the Lord. I'm going to bring that out. But you mustn't give all the glory to the Son. The glory is to be given to the three blessed persons in the Holy Trinity. Never forget this. It is God who so loved the world that he gave his only begotten Son. It's a terrible thing to forget the Father. And there are many who do. They always talk about the Lord, they pray to him, and the Father and the Holy Spirit might very well be non-existent. My friends, there's something wrong, isn't there? How can we be so unscriptural? Why do we do this? What is the cause, you think, of this? Let's look into these things. Let's examine them. This great statement makes us do so. We are the called according to the purpose of God, the Father. It is his purpose. And then take the statement, here we are, season of Advent, when the fullness of the times was come. The Lord Jesus Christ came out of heaven. No. God sent forth his Son, made of a woman, made under the law, to redeem them that are under the law. It's the Father who sent him. We mustn't forget this. Still less must we do what some have done, who represent the Son as one who has had to persuade the Father to forgive us. They've so concentrated on the Son that they regard the Father as someone against us. And the Son has to plead with the Father. That's their way of interpreting the intercession of the Son. But it's entirely wrong. It is terribly wrong. It's the Father who sent him to do all that he did. Listen again. Well, we'll find it in a few verses later on in this great chapter. He who spared not his own Son, says verse 32, but delivered him up for us all. We know something from the scriptures of what this cost the Son, what it meant to the Son, the agony and the shame and the spitting and all the rest of it. But oh, can you imagine? No, we can't imagine what it meant to the Father. He that spared not his own Son, but delivered him up for us all, how shall he not also with him freely give us all things? It's the Father who's done all this. So it is ultimately, I emphasize, the work of the Father himself. It's his purpose, and he sets it in motion. But he does so, in actual practice, through the Son, by sending him, and so on. And then the Spirit, whom he sends again through the Son. The Father gives the Spirit to the Son, and the Son sends the Spirit on the day of Pentecost. Now, doesn't this open out a glorious vista to you as you face your Bible? What's the Old Testament? Well, the Old Testament is but the outworking of this purpose of God, preparing for the coming of his Son. Here's the crucial event, but he's preparing for it. That's what you've got in your Old Testament, this great plan, being the ways being prepared. Ideas are given, previews are given, suggestions are given, and so on. Then the Son comes. And the Son does that essential work which he alone could do, taking on him human nature, identifying himself with us, giving perfect obedience to the law, bearing the punishment of our sins, conquering death and the grave, being raised, rising to justice. That's the special work of the Son. Then the Holy Spirit is sent. That climactic event again on the day of Pentecost, when the Holy Spirit was shed forth so abundantly. A vital part, and he's going on with the work. What for? Well, the purpose of God is being carried out. It is he who convinces and convicts of sin, as we shall see. It's he who brings us into the church. It's through him the call comes, and we are added to the church. The purpose of God's going on, this glorious purpose, through the work of the Spirit now, applying the finished work of the Lord Jesus Christ to us. And the end will be when the Son comes back again. That's a part of the purpose. We've been considering it when we were dealing with verses 17 to 23. This glory that the whole creation is waiting for, groaning and travailing. The manifestation of the sons of God. Yes, first the manifestation of the Son himself, and then our being transformed into his glory, even in our bodies. Now, there it is. But you see, it's the Father's purpose. It's the Father who set it all going. It's the Father who's controlling it all. And thus, the grand purpose will be brought to completion. Very well, that leads me to my fourth point. The absolute certainty of the carrying out of the purpose. Now then, this is something that is again basic and fundamental. That's the whole object of this statement that we're considering. Paul is giving comfort in that way. He says, look here, this is your final comfort, that if you're in the purpose of God, it's all right. Everything must work together for good for you because of the fact that it's his purpose. You're in his purpose. There's no sense in this statement if it isn't absolutely sure and certain of being carried out to the last iota with nothing missing whatsoever. Now, the word glorified at the end of verse 30, I should have thought, would be enough in and of itself to establish this point once and forever. You notice what he says, whom he did predestinate. He's done it. These are aorists. These are in the past, that aorist past. It's a completed thing. He has predestinated, whom he did predestinate, them he also called, he's done so, and whom he called, them he hath also justified, and them he also, whom he justified, them he also glorified. He's already done it. You see, there are foolish people who say, you can be justified and then lose it, but you can't. These are inevitable links in the chain. If you've been justified, you've been glorified. Your final glorification has already happened in the purpose of God. These are all their past tenses to give the absolute proof of the certainty. It's the most daring statement in many ways in the whole of Scripture, this statement that we are already glorified. We are as glorified as we are justified. That's his argument. And that's the way I say that we are able to say that this is something which is absolutely certain. It must be carried out. Now, verse 31, of course, puts that as a challenge. What shall we then say to these things? It's a good way of putting it. The answer is, if God be for us, who can be against us? And the answer is, nobody. If God, being what he is for us, who can be against us? Very well. Now then, chapters 9 to 11, which people are so anxious to get on to. Do you know what they are? Well, as I said last Friday night, I think it was, you know, chapters 9 to 11 are very similar to chapters 6 and 7. They were only written to deal with difficulties and with objections. Here's the statement of the doctrine. They don't state the doctrine so much. They simply apply proofs. They're answering queries and questions. That's never as good as the statement of the doctrine itself. Their explication. Here's the crucial thing. And if there's to be any difficulty, it's to be here. Chapters 9, 10, and 11 are quite inevitable in the light of this. They're not the place to go to rush to and to concentrate on. Here's the great doctrine. Now, it's important we should view chapters 9, 10, and 11 in the right way, and that is what they are. And they're meant to be nothing beyond that. Just dealing with difficulties and problems in the minds of certain people. But now then, I say that this absolute certainty of the carrying out of the purpose is something that is proved in many ways in the Scripture. It's proved, of course, in all the history of the Old Testament. Look at those children of Israel. Look at the obstacles, look at the difficulties, look at them themselves. God has made a promise, certain things are going to happen. Well, you look, it looks at times as if they cannot happen. Everything's going against them. But you know, it does happen, doesn't it? That's the whole message of the Old Testament, that what God said, God has done. What God promised, God has fulfilled. That's the value of the history of the Old Testament. You say, I'm not interested in the Assyrians and in the Chaldeans and so on. Well, you ought to be, my friend. These are the people who rise up to try and stop God's purpose, but they can't do it. They're brushed aside. God allows much to happen. And people say, ah, God's purpose is defeated, is it? Read the history, and you'll find it isn't. In spite of everything. It goes on. Well, now that is, of course, the great object, as I say, of chapters 9, 10, and 11. That whatever the circumstances, they will not be allowed to prevent the carrying out of this great purpose. In strange and odd ways, God brings it to pass. God moves in a mysterious way, his wonders to perform. That's it. Well, now that's a summary of the teaching of the whole of the Old Testament. But of course you get it particularly in the prophetic teaching of the Old Testament. If God's purpose isn't secure, you'd never have had such a thing as prophecy. Here are people prophesying 8 centuries before the thing happens. Well, how can it be right? Well, the only answer is it's a part of God's purpose. So we are told by Peter in the first epistle, again in the first chapter, in verses 10, 11, and 12, of which salvation the prophets have inquired and searched diligently, who prophesied of the grace that should come unto you, searching what or what manner of time the Spirit of Christ which was in them did signify, when it testified beforehand the sufferings of Christ and the glory that should follow, unto whom it was revealed that not unto themselves but unto us they did minister the things which are now reported unto you by them that have preached the gospel unto you with the Holy Ghost which sent down from heaven, which things the angels desire to look into. Now that could never have happened if the purpose of God wasn't absolutely certain and sure. It's as certain as this, if I may use an anthropomorphism, it's as certain as this, that God could take the risk of announcing it 8 centuries before it happened. And it happened exactly and literally as he said, and especially in detail. Spend your Christmas vacation, my friend, in working it out. He told them he was to be born in Bethlehem, and he was. He tells them the time in a mysterious manner in the 9th chapter of the book of Daniel. That's why Paul talks about when the fullness of the time had come. It was all planned to the last minute. Everything absolutely perfect. Even this, you see, that the Roman Empire should have conquered Palestine and they should have made their great highways for the gospel to spread everywhere throughout the then civilized world. It's all in the purpose of God before the foundation of the world. And the time element is particularly instructive in this particular connection. But here Paul in Ephesians 1:10 seems to sum it all up by putting it like this. I'll read verse 9 again. Having made known unto us the mystery of his will, according to his good pleasure which he purposed in himself. What? That in the dispensation of the fullness of times. What a phrase. In the dispensation of the fullness of times. God's ultimate goal, in other words. He might gather together in one all things in Christ, both which are in heaven and which are on earth, even in him. God, says an Old Testament word, sees the end from the beginning. And he's seen the dispensation of the fullness of times. It's all there, and it's all absolutely certain. God isn't going on tentatively, trying, failing, modifying, doing. The whole plan, the whole purpose is certain and secure from the very beginning to the very end, and nothing has failed, nothing ever will fail, nothing ever can fail. Why? Well, for this reason, that the character of God demands this. Had you ever thought of that? This is the way to approach these terms, predestination, calling, and so on. Start with the character of God. I say the character of God demands that the thing is certain for this reason. Did you notice in Ephesians, have you ever noticed when you read that first chapter, he keeps on repeating this phrase, verse 6, to the praise of the glory of his grace, wherein he hath made us accepted in the beloved. Then he's got it in verse 12, that we should be to the praise of his glory, who first trusted in Christ. Verse 14, which is the earnest of our inheritance until the redemption of the purchased possession, unto the praise of his glory. What's it mean? Well, you see, it means this. That all this brings us into this whole matter of the glory of God. Listen to Ephesians 2:7. Ephesians is the great epistle in many ways on all this. Verse 7 of chapter 2. Paul has been describing, you see, how when we were dead in sins, he hath quickened us together with Christ. God did it all, remember. By grace he has saved, and hath raised us up together. God has raised us up together with Christ, and has made us sit together in heavenly places in Christ Jesus. Why? That, in order that, in the ages to come, he might show the exceeding riches of his grace in his kindness toward us through Christ Jesus. You see, God's grace is involved. If anything went wrong here, it would be a reflection upon the grace of God and upon the kindness of God. But it can't. God's doing this in order that the ages to come might have some glimpse into the grace and the kindness of God. And then we've got another wonderful statement of it in Ephesians 3:10. Why has all this happened? To make all men see what is the fellowship of the mystery which from the beginning of the world hath been hid in God, who created all things by Jesus Christ, to the intent, here's the intent, that now unto the principalities and powers in heavenly places might be known by or through the church the manifold wisdom of God. You see, God through the church, through this process of salvation, is showing, displaying to these principalities and powers in the heavenly places his manifold wisdom. Well, what would happen to the manifold wisdom of God if it broke down, if it failed, if man could frustrate it by saying, I don't believe or I'm going out of it? What would happen to the manifold wisdom of God? The character of God is involved in this, my friends. You see, what is the purpose and object of it all? Well, Paul has again put it in 1 Corinthians 15 in verse 28. Here's the grand objective. And when all things shall be subdued unto him, this is the Son, then shall the Son also himself be subject unto him that put all things under him. With what object? That God might be all in all. That's the argument which is given us in the scriptures, so let me summarize it like this before I finish. All this, I say, the certainty of it all, must be true of necessity. These words, according to, because of, in accordance with, really establish it in and of themselves. It is God's purpose, it's God's plan, it's God's resolve, it is God's will. And my dear friends, when God decides to do a thing, God does it. God isn't like a man. You and I propose, we start, we give up, or we can be stopped by somebody else, but God is God. And when God wills a thing, it's virtually done. When God decides, it's done. When God purposes, it's carried out. These things are identical in God because God is God. God is light. He's the Father of lights, with whom is no variableness, neither shadow of turning. Listen to the apostle putting it again in chapter 11 of this epistle of ours. It's there in verse 29. He puts it like this. For the gifts and calling of God are without repentance. He never goes back on them. The gifts and calling of God are without repentance. It must be so. Otherwise, God isn't God. If anything could prevent or frustrate God's purpose, it would mean that this something that could frustrate him is stronger than God, which is inconceivable. Any failure in the carrying out of this purpose would mean the failure and the defeat of God himself. God made man at the beginning. He made him in his own image. He made him perfect. He gave him an opportunity. He failed. Is God going to do that again? If he does, if he did, it would mean that the devil would again be supreme and he'd be the God of this world. No, no. It is in order to defeat him that God's purposes come in, and it is to succeed that God may defeat his every enemy, the devil included. Salvation is not ultimately for your sake and mine. Salvation is ultimately for the glory of God. God in salvation is vindicating himself. He is manifesting himself to the whole universe. He is displaying his everlasting and eternal glory. That is why it cannot fail and it will not fail. The purpose of God is absolutely certain and sure. So we can end by joining Augustus Toplady in saying, things future nor things that are now, nor all things below nor above, can make him his purpose forego, or sever my soul from his love. Very well, we leave it at that tonight. We shall go on to consider to whom this purpose applies, and then we shall consider how it's being carried out in detail. But my dear friends, here's the vital thing. It is God's purpose, and the whole character of God is involved in the completion of this purpose. He's vindicating himself. He is manifesting his manifold wisdom to the principalities and powers in the heavenly places. The ages to come will have to bow before him in acknowledgement that he is God, that he is all in all, and that beside him there is none other. We are the called according to his purpose. O Lord, our God, we come before thee in amazement and astonishment. We come, O God, nevertheless with grateful and with thankful hearts, amazed that we should be in this purpose, amazed that thou hast ever looked upon us, great, eternal Jehovah, who dwellest in the light that is unapproachable, who seest the end from the beginning, who madest everything out of nothing, that thou shouldest ever have purposed this salvation at all, and that thou shouldst ever have purposed that we should be in it. O God, wilt thou read the praise, the thanksgiving that is in our hearts? And now may the grace of the Lord Jesus Christ and the love of God and the fellowship and the communion of the Holy Spirit abide and continue with us now this night, throughout the remainder of this hour, short, uncertain, earthly life and pilgrimage, and until we shall be safely in the glory, seeing our Savior face to face, seeing and experiencing the fulfillment of the word, the promise, blessed are the pure in heart, for they shall see God. Amen.
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0: back into those former sins that condemn us is because he says it is Christ that died, yea, rather, that is risen again and is now on the right hand of the throne of God, who also maketh intercession for us. And that's why Charles Wesley wrote, "Five bleeding wounds he bears received on Calvary. They pour effectual prayers, they strongly plead for me. Forgive him, oh forgive," they cry, "nor let that ransomed sinner die." The presence of Jesus Christ in heaven today as your representative, as your attorney, we have an advocate, the Bible says, Jesus Christ the righteous, means that God the Father indeed will accomplish the redemption which God the Son purchased, and that Jesus is a constant reminder that his people are already there in heaven with him because he is our representative head. He represents us. You know, it's possible for you to live in Chicago and to win a court case in Los Angeles because you have an attorney there. The very same way we can live here on the earth and we can win every single court case against us in heaven because we have an advocate who stands in for us and whose sacrifice on the cross is a guarantee of our acceptance in the presence of a holy God. He strengthens us, he unites us, he represents us. May I say also that he accompanies us. As I was preparing this message, I said, I sure hope that the people don't get the impression that Jesus is somewhere there in heaven detached from what is going on here on earth. No. By his Spirit, you know that he is present with us. But even the Jesus who is localized in the body, as we think about him as being a man, he is with us as well. For example, when Stephen was being stoned outside of the city of Jerusalem, you find that the heavens opened and Stephen saw Jesus standing at the right hand of God the Father. Now you know that Jesus is always pictured in the New Testament as seated at the right hand of God the Father, and only in this one instance does it say he was standing. It's almost as if he was on tiptoe saying, "Stephen, remain faithful. Don't let those stones cause you discouragement, because the moment you die, I am here to receive you. I am here to welcome you." And then I think of the Apostle Paul on the way to Damascus, and Jesus appears to him and says, "Saul, Saul, why do you persecute me?" And in effect, Christ is saying, don't you realize that when you take those Christians and you put them into prison, and when you're causing havoc among the church and they are going through pain, I feel the pain of my people. Saul, why are you hurting me? I want you to know today that Jesus Christ walks with you through that pain. Though he is in heaven, his body is in heaven, he is here by his Spirit, and he is watching us every moment and knows all about us and our need. The ascension of Jesus Christ was proof of his headship. And as I mentioned a moment ago, it was also proof of ownership. But thirdly, it was proof of kingship. Kingship. Look at Ephesians chapter 1 again, the passage that we read, and sometimes we read these passages all too quickly because there is so much in them. Notice what the Apostle Paul says in verse 21. When Christ ascended, it was far above all rule and authority. Not just above, but far above. It says in the book of Hebrews that he passed through the heavens. What is it that the writers of the New Testament are trying to convey? Is it a matter of distance? No, it's not the distance that is important. It is the dominion that Jesus Christ has. It is a matter of triumph. It isn't just a matter of traveling. What he's trying to say to us is that Jesus Christ is thoroughly and completely above everything else that exists. We read it, didn't we? Far above all rule and authority and power and dominion and every name that is named. And that includes the names of other religious teachers and other religions. Jesus is exalted above all of them. It says in the book of Hebrews that he is crowned with glory and honor, King of kings and Lord of lords. Do you realize today that Jesus will never be any stronger than he is today because he is already omnipotent, infinitely powerful? Do you realize that Jesus will never learn anything and he will never have more knowledge someday than he has today because he is already omniscient? And that means that he knows everything and has infinite wisdom. You know that Jesus Christ will never have a dominion that is bigger than the one that he rules over today because he is omnipresent and exists everywhere and through his Spirit fills the entire universe. He is King. Now I know what you're thinking. You're saying, well, is it reverent to even ask the question, is he doing a good job? Is he doing a good job? Look at the headlines of the newspapers. Look at what some of you have been through. Look at the abuse that some of you have experienced, and Jesus didn't do anything to help you, you think. Look at the misery index among Americans. I heard of a man who wanted to divorce his wife, so he left, which is usually the first stage of the process, but then he was missing her, and he wrote home to her and said, you know, I'm so miserable without you. I'm as miserable without you as I would be if you were here, he said. What is Jesus doing in heaven, King of Kings, Lord of Lords? And look at what is happening on planet Earth. Now, my dear friend, you need to be able to distinguish between the present rule of Jesus Christ in heaven, which is a rule of divine restraint. I'm going to ask you to turn to one other passage, and that is to Hebrews chapter 10, which is going to shed a lot of light on what is taking place on planet Earth. Hebrews chapter 10, verse 13, it says, having offered one sacrifice for sins for all time, he sat down at the right hand of God. Now we're at verse 13, Hebrews 10, 13. Waiting from that time onward until his enemies be made a footstool for his feet. This is a time of waiting, waiting. He is King, he is Lord, but he is waiting. He is giving this planet an opportunity to prove that man cannot rule himself. God wants to prove that not only can men not rule themselves, but even men who are instigated and led by the devil cannot rule themselves. In fact, with that combination, the mess even becomes worse, as will become clear as we hasten on to the time of Jesus Christ's return. So Jesus said, I'm in total control, but this is a time of waiting. We have to distinguish between the time of waiting and then the time of winning.
1: Yes, my friend, this is indeed a time of waiting. Some time ago, it was my privilege to lead a tour to the sites of the Reformation in England. And in preparation, I went there early and I gave a lecture at the tomb of Karl Marx. And while I was preparing the lecture, it dawned on me that he was a contemporary of D.L. Moody. And by the way, Friedrich Engels, who helped write the Communist Manifesto, attended one of Moody's meetings. Fascinating. And why is it that England didn't become communist? Well, it's because of Christianity, said Engels. 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It will help you to distinguish two different answers to the solution of the world's problems. On the one hand, we have a temporary solution which didn't work. On the other hand, an eternal one.
2: 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This is Dave McAllister. Running to Win comes to you as a ministry of the Moody Church.

Yourselves know how you ought to follow our example, because we didn't act in an undisciplined manner among you, nor did we eat anyone's bread without paying for it. But with labor and hardship, we kept working night and day so that we might not be a burden to any of you. Not because we do not have the right to this, but in order to offer ourselves as a model for you that you might follow our example. For even when we were with you, we used to give you this order: if anyone will not work, neither let him eat. For we hear that some among you are leading an undisciplined life, doing no work at all, but acting like busybodies. Now such persons we command and exhort in the Lord Jesus Christ to work in quiet fashion and eat their own bread. But as for you, brethren, do not grow weary of doing good. And if anyone doesn't obey our instruction in this letter, take special note of that man and do not associate with him, so that he may be put to shame. And yet do not regard him as an enemy, but admonish him as a brother. Now it becomes obvious that there's some people living an unruly, undisciplined, disorderly life, and what it comes down to is they're not working. And they're meddling, busybodies, fussing around and not working, and then casting themselves on everybody else to have their food need met. And the apostle is directing this passage at these people who won't work. It is a very unique passage, directed for folks and for the church in which folks exist who will not work. You see, our Christian faith has sanctified every occupation. There isn't any difference between the secular and the sacred. There isn't any at all. The church should remember that Jesus was a preacher for 3 years, but a carpenter for at least 20. That sanctifies work. All of life is God's. All of it is for His glory. Your job is not a secular job. It is a spiritual duty. You are serving the Lord with your attitude and your diligence. You're serving the Lord. You're doing it unto His honor and to His glory. You're even serving mankind, for what you do provides a service to man that helps them in their life. You say, you mean to tell me that what I do is as important before God as what you do? Yes. You say, you mean washing dishes in my house as unto the Lord is the same as you preaching as unto the Lord? Yes. Not in its impact for evangelism on men, not in its certain instructiveness in regards to Scripture. Not before men is it necessarily the same in kind, but before God it is the same, for it is your service rendered to His glory. That's the point, and the Thessalonians didn't grasp it. Now, frankly, they should have. I mean, go back to 1 Thessalonians for a moment, chapter 4. 1 Thessalonians chapter 4 and verse 10, at the very end of verse 10, he says, "We urge you, brethren, to excel still more." You're doing well, but you need to do better. And then in verse 11, he says, why? "Make it your ambition to lead a quiet life. Quit running around all over the place. Settle down. Attend to your own business. Stay out of other people's business. And work with your hands." Now, what he's talking about here is work. In verse 12, he says, "so that you may behave properly toward outsiders and not be in any need." Work. Don't be a meddler. Don't be a busybody. Don't be fussing around with other people's business. Get your life ordered. Get it brought into control. Attend to your own business and do your own work so that, verse 12, you don't have any needs. That is very important to the unity of the church. And it is important to see your work as honoring to God. So he says that in 1 Thessalonians 4. So he's already told this to them. But would you notice what else he says at the end of verse 11? "Just as we commanded you." So in the first letter, this isn't the first time they've heard this. When he was there, he must have confronted it and commanded them about it. When he came into town and he founded the church, obviously it was a problem from the beginning, which leads me to think that they carried in this Gentile free man mentality and then somehow compounded it by the anticipation of the return of Christ. It's beneath me, and it's not the priority as we're near the return of Christ. And Paul had instructed them when he was there, work, go to work. This is a command from God. They apparently didn't obey it. And now, a few weeks later, he writes this letter back, 1 Thessalonians, and he says again, "You must do this as we commanded you." Now you come to 2 Thessalonians, and he has to repeat it a third time.
because apparently they are stubborn. They are obstinate. And they're not about to go to work. It doesn't seem to matter what he says. They're not going to work. This kind of stubbornness needs to be dealt with. And so as he writes here, he writes in a disciplinary way. Verse 6 is really discipline. He is commanding the church to keep aloof from these people who won't work. You say, well, now, wait a minute. Doesn't the scripture tell us we're to help those people who are poor? Again, I say to you, people who would work but can't find work, people who would work but don't have the physical ability to work, people who are ill and can't do their work, their needs must be met. He's not talking about those kinds of people. He's talking about able-bodied people with opportunity. Obviously, Acts 4, Acts 2 even, and Acts 4, Acts 5, Acts 6, the early church, there was a sharing with the poor saints in Jerusalem. And Paul spent months collecting an offering from Gentile churches to take back to poor saints in Jerusalem who would have worked if they could have. We're not talking about that. What we're talking about is the deadbeats, people who could but won't. So in this text, Paul is really going to motivate him. You can imagine when this letter was read in the Thessalonian church, everybody knew who they were talking about. Everybody knew. When Paul said, we command you, brethren, and so forth, they knew who was the target of this. In fact, I think Paul knew who they were. He just doesn't say. So they were exposed to the whole church when the letter was read. And they would have heard this read and its inherent motivation. Paul lays out in verses 6 to 15 six incentives to go to work, six motivations, six compulsions to get these believers who won't work to go to work. Here are the six: disfellowship, example, survival, harmony, shame, and love. Disfellowship, example, survival, harmony, shame, and love. First one, incentive number one, disfellowship. Verse 6, now we command you, brethren, in the name of our Lord Jesus Christ, that you keep aloof from every brother who leads an unruly life, and the obvious interpretation of that is they don't work, and therefore they're these busybodies all over the place, and not according to the tradition which you received from us. Now, the verse is very strong, and what it calls for is the church to separate itself from these Christians who won't work. Separate yourself from them. This is tough. If they're the lazy ones who won't work just because they're lazy, they depend on these people. If they're the people who have this sort of noble view that they should be studying the Bible and evangelizing and therefore they won't work, they're going to be expecting these people to look at them as if they're heroes and support them. And what he says is, cut yourself off. That verb, keep aloof, is a very unusual word, and it was used in secular Greek to speak of furling the sails. You unfurl the sail, you open it up. You furl it, you roll it back in. Pull yourselves in from them. It came to mean that, and it is a good translation in the NAS. Keep aloof, keep your distance, keep separate. And the words are very strong. He's not saying, you know, it might be a really good strategy if you guys just kind of cut them off a little bit so they can feel the alienation and isolation. No, he doesn't say it's a good idea. In verse 6, he says, we command you. And he uses a military term. If there is somebody who doesn't work, we command you. And here he's sort of scooping up Silas and Timothy with himself, as noted in the first verse of the first chapter. They were there when he wrote. We command you, brethren. And then he adds another heavy duty shot to this. In the name of our Lord Jesus Christ, the full name of the Lord, the Son of God, saying, I am standing on Christ's authority in the name of the Lord Jesus Christ, consistent with his person and work and will, the will of the sovereign Lord. We give you a military command not to be disobeyed that carries all the authority of the living Lord Jesus Christ in it,
And we tell you, keep separate from these people. It's very stern. Cut them off. Disfellowship. That's amazing. No doubt the Apostle Paul had gotten word that they had not responded to the teaching when he was there, and they hadn't responded to the first letter, and now he's got to tell them the third time to do this. And now it's time for discipline. I mean, the first time it's instruction. The second time it's exhortation. But the third time it's discipline. Maybe he had heard from Timothy, who had made a visit there, and Timothy had come back and say, those people still aren't working, Paul. You better say something to them. They're still not working. And the rest of the folks are getting a little upset about it. And it's also affecting the testimony of the church, because they've got these people who aren't producing, and they're just sponging. And maybe it was somebody who traveled along those trade routes that ran from Thessalonica to Corinth, where Paul was when he wrote this. And some of them have told him, Paul, those people in the Thessalonian church have a problem. There's some folks there who won't work. And so now it's discipline. I mean, I told you once when I was there, and I told you again, and now it's discipline time. And he says, I want drastic action. I want you to cut yourselves off from them. I want you to alienate yourself. Keep aloof from, notice this, comprehensive, every brother who leads an unruly, that's an out-of-step life, disorderly, ataktos in Greek. It's a military term, means you're out of rank, out of line, out of order. And what was their out-of-order behavior? Laziness. They were loafers, and it was flagrant because they had been told. And I have given you what he calls at the end of verse 6, the tradition which you received from us. Tradition simply being a term to sum up apostolic teaching. It was teaching and it became a body of truth, tradition to be passed on. Tradition doesn't have to be unscriptural. Sometimes we talk about the scripture plus tradition. But there is a scriptural tradition. There is a biblical tradition. There is an apostolic tradition that was passed on. They had received the word from Paul when he came at the First Thessalonians 2:13, he says, you received us from us the word of God's message, and you accepted it, not as the word of men, but for what it really is, the word of God. When we first came and we taught, you took it as the word of God. You received the tradition, and you held it, and you believed it. And we gave you instruction in chapter 4 of the first letter as to how you ought to walk and please God, and you received it. And now this you haven't received. You've got some people who won't take this. So if they haven't received this tradition that we gave about work, separate from them. Separate from them. No more Lord's table, no more worship, no more home Bible study, no more fellowship, separate. To fit this into Matthew 18, the pattern of discipline, this would be the third step. Matthew 18, 15 says, if your brother sins, go to him. If he repents, you've gained your brother. That's step one. One to one, you go to the person who sins. If he doesn't, step two, take two or three witnesses with you, go to him, confront him again, hoping he'll repent. If he doesn't, tell the church. Step three. Step three is to tell the church. What does the church do? Separate. Alienate. Still step three. Look down at verse 15. Step four, treat him like a tax collector and a pagan. This isn't step four, because in verse 15, you admonish him as a what? As a brother. He's still in the fellowship. But the whole church is going to cut him off from normal life in the church and only confront him about his sin. Or her. If it happens to be a lazy woman. So he's saying, you're at step three, really. It's time for you to cut these people off from the life of the church if they don't obey. Cut them off from fellowship, disfellowship them, and when you see them, warn them, admonish them as brothers to repent. And then, of course, if they don't hear that, if they don't respond to this, then you go to step four, which is to treat them like a pagan and a tax collector and alienate them altogether and turn them over to the Lord. This fellowship, you don't work? Make them feel it. Make them feel the alienation. You say, you know, if I was going to write an epistle and it was only three chapters long, I think I could think of a more important issue to deal with. I mean, you mean this is a big deal? It is.

0: It is a means by which man does an honorable task to the glory of God and the benefit of his fellow man. Now, since normal true believers are going to cherish the fellowship, this kind of command to the rest of the congregation to disfellowship them should effect a change. It should be enough pain to make them say, I think I better get a job. I think I better go to work. God wants us to obey that command. I don't care how close we are to the second coming of Christ. There's no premium on indolence and laziness. We don't know when he's coming. I don't care how serious you might be about Bible study. You can't be off in a corner studying the Bible to your own pleasure and having other people feed you and provide your sustenance. You earn your bread by the sweat of your brow. So the scripture says work. It's honorable. And there's no such thing as a secular job. It's all sacred because you do it to the Lord, to his glory, to his honor, and for the benefit of mankind. And if you don't do it, and the church has gone to you once like Paul did, and gone to you twice like Paul did, it's now time for the third step, which is tell the whole church to cut them off. No more fellowship. That's serious. Well, there are five more incentives that are absolutely amazingly practical. We'll have to wait till next time to see those. Father, thank you for this wonderful little section of Scripture, which reminds us of the happy privilege and duty of work and gives us clear understanding that there's no secular sacred dichotomy, but whatever we do, we really do to your glory. Father, thank you for reminding us that we're not to be unnecessarily a burden on your people. We're to work and provide for our own needs, because this is honorable, because this is right, because you've equipped us to do that, because it's a good testimony. We thank you too, Father, that for those in our fellowship who would work but can't, either because there's no opportunity for them at all to do anything, or there's no ability there, or there's illness, Lord, thank you that we can help meet their needs, and we do that joyfully. We thank you for the special joy of Christian fellowship. Thank you for the fact that we have each other, and that we're so rich because we do. We certainly would never want to be in a situation where we were cut off from each other because we wouldn't work. I thank you too, Lord, for the fact that you allow us to work for many years, and because we have much provision by your grace, there comes a time when we no longer need to work the way we once did, but we can then do things in ministry and never be a burden to your church because we have provision that you have granted us through the years of our labors. Give us the sense of the honorable character of work and help us to even go there tomorrow as we do the tasks around us, whether it be at home or whether it be at a job somewhere, with a new commitment that this is a sacred task we do and one that brings you glory and honor and helps others. And no matter how urgent might be the spiritual thing, help us to do our work for which you have given us the ability and the opportunity, and to do it heartily as unto you. We thank you for that privilege, which keeps our otherwise sinful lives occupied. In Christ's name, amen.
1: You're listening to Grace to You, the Bible teaching ministry of John MacArthur. Today we continued John's practical study called Wisdom for the Workplace. Now, friend, even though John preached these messages decades ago, they apply to your situation today. The timeless content of this series illustrates why Grace to You teaches God's Word. No matter the topic, no matter the circumstance, Scripture applies. Here's what John had to say about that.
0: The messages that we play on the radio and that we make available on downloads could have been preached any time. They are valid.

0: good. They are relevant. They are current. They are up to the moment because the Word of God is alive and powerful, sharper than any two-edged sword. This ancient book, the Bible, this ancient book speaks to every soul in every culture, in every country, in every age. It never, ever becomes obsolete. In fact, Jesus said it would ride on when the entire universe is destroyed. The Word of God will last eternally, eternally. That's why we teach the Bible. It is amazing to me that people all over the planet on a daily basis are connecting with the teaching of the Ministry of Grace to you, either in radio downloads or some other way. And here is this body of material that's basically been taught over the last 40 years, but it's dealing with an ancient document, and it is amazingly, startlingly, powerfully relevant to every life. I want to say thank you to you who are supporters of Grace to You. We couldn't do this without you. The Word of God goes on the wings of your prayers and your gifts. And look, we're content with whatever God gives. Whatever God gives, that's going to define the extent of this ministry. So thank you for standing with us and unleashing God's truth one verse at a time.
1: 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Thank you. 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That's the most important way you can partner with us. And when you get in touch, let us know how John's verse-by-verse teaching is encouraging you. 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

0: King David was such a tale of two characters, both cautionary tale and a man after God's own heart. Hello, I'm Dave Theriault, the weekday host of Renewing Your Mind. Thank you for joining us. We tend to celebrate heroes who've excelled in sports, business, or other areas of life. But the scriptures give us heroes as well. People like Abel, Enoch, Noah, and Abraham, among others. Today we begin our study looking closely at one of Dr. R.C. Sproul's heroes from the Old Testament, as he says, warts and all. We're studying the series, The Life of David. Just before we get started, I wanted to remind you that when you donate to the program this week, we'll send you a Renewing Your Mind journal. You'll also receive downloadable access to this entire teaching series in the Ligonier app, so you can listen wherever you are. Just use the link in the show notes to give. But now, here's Dr. Sproul with David the Great.
1: In the ancient world, certainly one of the most famous persons to emerge was a young man who was a student, certainly the most celebrated student, of the philosopher Aristotle. This young man was the son of King Philip of Macedon. And I think you all know his name already, don't you? He is known through Western history by the name and the title Alexander what? The Great. He's called the Great because he embarked on a military conquest through the entire region of the Mediterranean world. And he went on this endeavor not merely for military reasons, but also for scientific reasons and for cultural reasons. As a student of Aristotle, Alexander was keenly interested in science. And it has been said that the most heavily funded scientific expedition in all of human history until the United States space program was Alexander the Great's scientific expedition, because along with his soldiers, he took a virtual army of scientists at the behest of Aristotle to collect samples of flora and fauna from all over the region where the armies travel. But again, Alexander was driven by a desire to bring unity to the ancient world. And he was looking for cultural unity, and so his program was called the program of Hellenization, which was the making Greek of the nations that he conquered. And so he introduced the Greek language to the people that he conquered. That's why, for example, the New Testament was written in Greek, because among those peoples that were conquered by Alexander and his successors were the Jewish people. But what I'm interested in is this title that is given to this particular person. He is called Alexander the Great. He's called the Great because of the apparently unprecedented level of achievement that he was able to accomplish. But I have a bone to pick with historians. When we go back to the ancient world and start passing out titles like this, the Great, I think there is another figure, another young soldier, who deserves that title far more than Alexander could ever dream of. And so we're going to start today looking at the life of a man that I'm going to call David the Great. David, the king of Israel. One thing we cannot say about Alexander of Macedon was that he was called a man after God's own heart. That was reserved for David the Great. Now, in our day, we are a culture, I think, obsessed with heroes and idols. And what kind of people do we give our adulation? First of all, athletes. We also extol the virtues of monarchs or politicians like the President of the United States. Or we'll look at the rock musicians or those artists who reach the top of the charts in the entertainment world. We look at literary giants. All of these people with all of these accomplishments, military generals and so on, are elevated to the status of the hero. But where in history can you find a single person who combines as much achievement and as much greatness as we find wedged together in this single life from the Old Testament? What I want to do today is just give a brief introduction to the greatness of David. We know that David is seen as the king of Israel, Israel's greatest king, whose kingship was so exemplary that the very kingdom of God became associated with it, and that even Christ's kingship in the New Testament is seen as the completion and consummation of the kingdom of David. Christ is viewed as David's greater son. The prophet Amos in the Old Testament, once the kingdom of Israel collapsed and was divided and fell, Amos prophesied through the Holy Spirit that someday in the future, the fallen booth of David would be restored. Now again, David was not Israel's first king. In terms of chronological sequence, he was in fact the second king. But he was, without a doubt, the greatest king that the nation ever had. He ushered in what has been called in history the golden age of Israel. When David ascended to the throne, he extended the borders of Israel from Dan to Beersheba. And the borders of Israel at that point were the largest that they have ever been in Jewish history. Even to this day, the nation that we call Israel is not as large or as inclusive in terms of geography as it was under David's rule and monarchy. Israel was a tiny nation. It held that little band of real estate that was the land bridge between Africa and Asia and Europe, there by the Fertile Crescent. And under the leadership of David, this tiny little piece of real estate, this small monarchy of Israel, became a leading world power. And apart, of course, from the sovereignty of God, which we don't ever want to live apart from, but nevertheless, humanly speaking, that historical reality is based largely on the heroic achievement of one man, David. Now, David, as a king, sought to obey what the Old Testament calls the king's law. If you remember, when kingship was established in Israel, it was a matter of great controversy, not only among the people, but between the people and their God. Samuel went to God and said, "The people desire a king, because the people want to be just like everyone else, like all the other nations, and all the other nations around us have a king. So we want a king too." What was God's response to that? God's initial response was one of judgment. Why? Because up until that point, it was clear in Jewish history that Israel's king was Yahweh. God was supposed to be the king of this nation, no earthly regent. But God acquiesced to this desire from the people. He warned them in advance, if you get for yourself a king, he's going to tax you to death. He's going to put your boys in the army, and he's going to spoil the land and all of that stuff. But okay, you can have a king. But there were rules as part of the Decalogue itself that is called the royal law. That is, the laws to which the king was accountable to obey. So that the king in Israel, from the very beginning, was Saul and David and all the rest, the king did not have plenipotentiary authority. He did not have absolute power. There was a divine right given to the king, but that divine right rested upon divine authority, and the king was ultimately accountable to God, as we will see through the process that we follow in these messages. And so David, of all of the kings in Israel, was the one who was most scrupulous in seeking to be a king in submission to the kingship of God. And that, of course, is at the heart of his greatness as a monarch. But not only was David distinguished as a king, but he was also one of the mightiest warriors in the history of Israel. If we go back to the Old Testament and look at the generals that were distinguished by their exploits, certainly people like Joshua come to mind immediately. I think of Joshua often as being similar somewhat to Stonewall Jackson in American history. We have our own military heroes, Eisenhower, MacArthur, Pershing, Lee, Grant, Jackson, and so on. And so Israel had their Joshua, but certainly the greatest military genius in the history of the nation was David, who as a young boy slew the giant that opposed the armies of Israel, Goliath. And we remember the song that circulated through the land, Saul has slain his thousands, David his tens of thousands. No one could resist the military prowess of David. And so David was arguably the greatest military general of the Jewish history. But it's strange to see in connection with these gifts and achievements in monarchy, in administration, and in military strategy and conquest, that if we were to go to the Old Testament prophets and say, who is Israel's poet laureate? Wouldn't be Robert Frost. It wouldn't be Longfellow, would it? Or T.S. Eliot. There's only one candidate. They could have that credential, and that would be David. Had David never sat upon the throne, had David never engaged in a single military expedition, if he hadn't done any of these things, if the only thing the man ever did in his lifetime was sit down and pick up a pen and under the impetus of the Holy Spirit, compose the literature of the Psalms, he would be famous forever. He would still be worthy of the title David the Great. An interesting study for those of you who are interested in these things would be to see how important the book of Psalms has been to the theological and spiritual life of Christian history. That particular portion of the Old Testament breathes a spirit of worship, of adoration, of praise, of supplication, of confession, of prayer in a level and a depth that is unparalleled anywhere else in the world. And the chief architect and writer of the Psalms was David the Great. And so he would be in the literary hall of fame in the ancient world. But in addition to that, we also see David, the musician. Notice that I said that our heroes today are literary people, military people, political geniuses, or famous musicians. And one of the most famous musicians of all of the Old Testament was David. In fact, his first entree into the royal court was on the basis of his skill and accomplishment as a musician. And remember that the Psalms are not just literary productions, but they were designed for choral use in the life of the Jewish community. So that there's a musical element that is related integrally to the Psalms. We have an expression in the English language that music has the capacity to soothe the savage beast. When Saul was given to these terrible fits of anger and madness, and he became, as it were, a savage beast, and the only thing that could calm his spirit and get him back under control was when this young boy came in and played his music that softened the heart of Saul. And so we don't want to ignore David's contribution to the world of music. But in any one of these things, David deserves the title David the Great. But there's one other aspect of David's life that we dare not pass over in silence. In the New Testament, Paul calls himself the chief of sinners. Thinking back to the time of his life when he so vigorously and savagely persecuted the Church of Jesus Christ. And Paul was not just engaging in hyperbole when he saw himself as the chief of sinners, but out of his awareness and acknowledgement of his sinfulness, Paul became the chief architect in the New Testament of teaching the church the grace of God, the doctrines of forgiveness and the remission of sins, as one who personally had experienced it. Well, if Paul may be called the chief of sinners, who would we say in the Old Testament was the great sinner? It would have to be David. One of the things that we must respect about the writers of the Old Testament is that they paint the portraits of their heroes, warts and all. Not like the idealized portraits of Greek heroes, the Adonis and Apollo figures that we find in Greek art, but in Judaism, the treacherous sins of the leaders of the people are set down in sacred scripture for all of us to read. And who has a greater fall into sinfulness in the Old Testament than David? It seemed like everything that David did, he did in great proportions. So that when he sinned, his sin was great. He committed adultery and proxy murder. He violated the terms of the covenant of marriage and the terms of the covenant of his relationship to God as the king. But we would also say that if we look for a moment at Psalm 51, that David was the great penitent of the Old Testament. All of us are called from time to time, and not just from time to time, but from moment to moment, to be in a posture of contrition and penitence before a holy God. And when I find it necessary to express confession of my sin in the depths of its magnitude, I find no better help in all of Scripture than Psalm 51. Here we find a Spirit-inspired prayer of confession and of contrition. And it was written by David. I think if you read Psalm 51 and read it carefully and thoughtfully, that psalm will reveal more than anything

0: to your mercy, who asks to be healed, who asks to be purged, who asks to be cleansed. For David, who could afford to be arrogant, he was the king. He was the military hero. He was the poet. He was the musician. He was the great hero. He could have seen himself being above the rebukes and admonitions of people like Nathan, who came to him and said, David, thou art the man. But in the Psalms, we see the heart of a penitent unveiled. And in that, I think we see most clearly the greatness of David the Great. I'd like you to reflect a little while, if you would, on what are the characteristics of your heroes? Who do you look to as being models for your own life? We all get caught up in the thrill and the excitement of secular heroes. But as Christians, we need to have a clear picture of what greatness really is. And I think that what we need to do is to go to the scriptures to find the models of heroic life. And there, obviously, at the head of the list is David. I've always said that when I die and get to heaven, there are few people that I want to meet as soon as I can possibly meet them. I want to see Jesus first, of course, and I want to see Paul, and I want to see Luther, and I want to see Calvin, and I want to see my father, and I want to see my mother, and I want to see people like that. But I can't wait to meet David. And so I'm going to ask you that in the days to come, to pick up your Bibles, read the account in 1 Samuel of the life of David, and become busy in these days searching the Psalms. They are food for your soul, and they can begin to shape in you the same heart that is made evident in David.
1: 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And who couldn't use more food for the soul? I know I could. 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
0: We meet David in the Old Testament as a young man, and this comes to pass in a time of great crisis. And the crisis that introduces David in the Old Testament is the crisis of the kingship of Saul. Because Saul, who was anointed by Samuel to be the first king of Israel, proved to betray the trust that God had given to him to rule over the nation under the authority of God himself. Saul's corruption provoked a serious crisis, and we read in the end of chapter 15 of 1 Samuel, these words. Nevertheless, Samuel mourned for Saul, and the Lord regretted that he had made Saul king over Israel.
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That's True Light Radio, Post Office Box 4211, Palmerston North, New Zealand, and postcode 4442.

chosen form of dress and his diet were in themselves noteworthy. Now, he knew that his role was to fade into the background just as quickly as he might. He was the hors d'oeuvre. He was not the main course. Jesus was the one who was to come to the fore. He was the one who was to slip out. In fact, he says on one occasion, John records it, Christ must become greater and I must become less. And in that, he is an example to all who would ever take to the opportunity of proclaiming Jesus in any capacity at all. There are many things he might have addressed, but he addresses the core issue. Men and women are dislocated from God as a result of sin. God, who is a covenant establishing and keeping God, still comes and pursues those who have turned their backs on him. And speaking to such a crowd, he sounds the note, which is a necessary note, then and now, namely the note of forgiveness of sins, which lies at the very heart of Christianity. Now, as we said again last time, Mark writes according to his own purpose and in relationship to his own personality. He's obviously not particularly verbose. His brevity forces the reader's attention to consider that which we might say is main and plain. And in this little paragraph, he gives to us two scenes, and we'll deal with them in turn. First of all, Jesus in the water, and then secondly, Jesus in the wilderness. Jesus first then in the water. Now the question is, what is he doing in the water? Well, first of all, we find that he is identifying with those he came to save. Mark leaves out what Matthew tells us concerning John the Baptist's reticence. From your own study, you may recall that when Jesus appeared to be baptized by John, John had said to him, haven't we got this upside down? Should I not be the one who is baptized by you rather than me baptizing you? And on that occasion, Jesus had said, let's just go with it this way. Thus, it is fitting now to fulfill all righteousness. I'm here to do what is right before God. I am here to fulfill what God designed for Israel in its perfection. I am here to determine by my life that which is pleasing to the Father, and therefore it is right for me to be baptized. Now, it would be immediately wrong for us to infer from that Jesus was saying, either by word or by action, that he himself required a baptism of repentance, because obviously he didn't. Mark knew that he didn't. Mark knew that he was the Lamb of God, that he was the sinless Lamb of God, the one who would take away the sin of the world. Well then, if that is the case, why is he being baptized? What is happening? Well, what Jesus is doing is he's making a statement, or we might say he's making a number of statements, by taking his place in the river. He is identifying with those who, in their baptism, have acknowledged their need of repentance and have confessed their sins and have looked to God for forgiveness. Remember in 2 Corinthians 5, in an immense statement, Paul says, God made him who knew no sin to be sin for us, so that in him we might become the righteousness of God. And he who is the bearer of sin identifies with sinners in their need at every point, if you like, along the path. And so as he comes to be baptized by John, his baptism is actually pointing forward to his death. Because you will recall from the Gospel of Luke that as he comes closer to the time of his death, Jesus says in Luke chapter 12, now I have a baptism to undergo. And what he is referring to there is the fact that he is about to be plunged, if you like, into death, and in the shedding of his blood in death, there will be forgiveness for the sins of all who trust in him. And here he is, in his baptism, foreshadowing, if you like, what will happen in his death.
Here we find him standing, if you like, as the priest who will bring forgiveness by the sacrifice of himself. So here in the baptism of John, there is all this symbolism. That which is pictured in the water is not performed in the water. Jesus goes down into the same water which is tainted by all the symbolic sins of those who have been baptized. And then John takes that same tainted water and pours it over Christ in his baptism as a graphic symbol of what will happen in the pouring out of the blood of Christ on those who are repentant sinners. So that's the first thing we need to recognize, that there in the water, there is an identification with sinners in their need. Secondly, in the water, we discover that he is identified not only with, but he is identified as. And he is identified as the Father's Son, whom the Father loves. Verse 11. Now you'll notice here we have each member of the Trinity. The word Trinity does not appear in the Bible, but it describes in theological terms the nature of God as he makes himself known. When you read the Bible, you discover very, very quickly that there are indications of God's being that point us in different directions. The Spirit of God is identified as a real person. God as Father, as a person. And God the Son as a person. And as we read our Bibles, we discover that in every instance, each of these individuals is equal with one another in terms of their eternity and in terms of their power and in terms of their divinity. Now I want you to notice that here is one of the places in the New Testament where, without announcement, you find each member of the Trinity. You have God the Son in the water. You have God the Father speaking from heaven, and you have God the Spirit descending upon the Son like a dove. And the Father and the Spirit are bearing witness to the identity of Jesus. Later on, Jesus is going to ask his disciples, "What's the word on the street? Who do people say that I am?" And on that occasion, his followers will tell him, "There are all kinds of things being said about you." And here we are today in the 21st century. And if we were to go out this afternoon and go onto the streets of Greater Cleveland and simply ask the question, "Who do you think that Jesus of Nazareth is?" we would receive all kinds of answers. Some saying, "Well, he's a great man, a wonderful teacher," whatever it might be. But here we have the authentic statement of the Father himself concerning the Son. And this in the most dramatic of fashions. Because as verse 10 tells us, as Jesus was coming up out of the water, there is a visible and a verbal dimension to this authenticating voice. First of all, we're told he saw heaven being torn open, reminding us that this is a supernatural event. And then the Spirit is described as descending. And you will notice the Spirit is capitalized there in the NIV, reminding us that this is a reference to the third person of the Trinity, God, the Holy Spirit. Now, when the people of God were anticipating the coming of the Messiah, they anticipated that when the Messiah came and he stepped out, if you like, into the formalized role of his kingly rule to subdue the rebellion of men, in the formalized role of his prophetic work to deal with the ignorance of men and women, in his priestly role to bear our alienation and so on, that messianic inauguration would surely not happen absent that which had taken place when, if you like, inferior priests and judges and kings had been set to their task. So when heaven is torn open, and the Spirit of God descends like a dove, people would not immediately have said, "Oh my, my, I wonder what this is all about." They would have said, "Oh, now isn't this just the kind of thing that our forebearers told us had happened for the kings of Israel and so on?" And they would have recognized something of the significance in it.
And the descending Spirit is said to come on the one who will in turn baptize with the Holy Spirit. Jesus is going to finally go to heaven, and he is going to send the Holy Spirit. The Holy Spirit will come and baptize and fill the followers of Jesus and equip them with an understanding of the truth and with power to take this wonderful good news to the very ends of the earth. And so you have heaven being torn, you have the Spirit descending, and then you have this voice from heaven in verse 11, declaring, "You're my Son, whom I love, with you I am well pleased." This is the echo of the word of prophecy in Isaiah 42, which leads us eventually to 53. "Here is my servant whom I uphold, my chosen one in whom I delight. I will put my Spirit on him, and he will bring justice to the nations." So you see where a knowledge of the Bible matters. Because suddenly we're looking, even just with two or three verses, we begin to get a far more panoramic view of what's going on. Otherwise, we simply come to this as the baptism of Jesus, and I guess Jesus got baptized, and it wasn't that jolly good, and we learned about the baptism of Jesus. No, we realize that what is happening here, when God speaks, the declaration of the Father is an echo of the prospect and the anticipation of all that is now fulfilled in the water. Jesus is in the water according to the eternal counsels of God. Jesus is in the water to do that which is fitting to fulfill all righteousness. Jesus is in the water as the one who identifies with sinners in their need, preparing the way for the forgiveness that will be provided by his death. Jesus is in the water as the only beloved Son of the Father, recognizing as surely as the water descends upon him and as the Baptist ministers to him that one day he will be plunged down beneath a flood, which will be a cleansing flood for men and women, a cleansing that is provided in his blood that is pictured in the baptism that they have gone through. Well, that's enough on Jesus in the water. Jesus in the wilderness. Verse 12, "At once the Holy Spirit, who has descended in gentleness, now moves him out in power. The Spirit sent him into the desert," or into the wilderness, "and he was in the desert for 40 days. The children of Israel were there for 40 years. And there seems to be some symmetry between these two events. And what was happening there? He was being tempted by Satan. He who had received the unequivocal endorsement of his Father is now faced by the implacable hostility of the evil one. You will notice that it is a scene of conflict. Spirit and angels versus Satan and the wild animals. If the angels come, as the psalmist says, to minister to the chosen of God, then we should not be surprised that the angels would come and minister to Christ, the beloved Son of God. Now, what is happening here is simple. Mark is pointing out what he is going to clarify throughout the whole of the rest of his gospel. Namely, that in the incidents that he will describe as taking place, and they will come upon us very quickly, the driving out of an evil spirit is as good an illustration as any, the healing of many, the man with leprosy, the raising of the paralytic, and so on. What is happening here is that Mark is pointing out the fact that behind all the earthly scenes in Galilee and beyond, all the things that he's going to describe as he gives to us the record of the life and death and resurrection of Jesus, all of these things are ultimately represented by a supernatural conflict which underlies them. That behind all of the animosity towards Jesus, all of the rebellion of men concerning Jesus, all of their unbelief about Jesus, that all lies in the fact of an unending supernatural conflict, unending to this point. Now again, you need to know your Bible, and I'm going to turn you to Genesis 3. If you want to turn to it, good, and if you don't, then I hope you'll turn to it later. But in Genesis chapter 3 and in verse 15, after Adam and Eve have disobeyed God, have turned their backs on him, have done what he told them not to do,
The Lord comes to the serpent, who has been the deceiver, and says to the serpent, because you have done this, cursed are you above all livestock and all the wild animals. You will crawl on your belly and you will eat dust all the days of your life. Now here is the conflict, verse 15. And I will put enmity between you and the woman, and between your offspring and hers, and he will crush your head, and you will strike his heel. Now there is a sense in which the entire Old Testament is the outworking of what we discover there in Genesis 3:15. That the conflict between the seed of woman and the serpent explains all of the antagonism towards the work of God in each generation. And that runs all the way through the intertestamental period and all the way into the New Testament in the conflicts that Jesus will engage in as Mark and the other gospel writers describe them. And it runs all the way out through the back end of the Bible, if you like, into the centuries of man since and into the 21st century. And while sociologists would laugh at such an assertion, and historians would regard it as the apex of total foolishness, when men and women take their newspapers in the morning and say, what in the world is going on with the world? The answer is in Genesis 3:15. That there is a supernatural conflict which underlies all conflict. And it is this which is addressed in Christ's encounter with Satan in the wilderness. You can read it for yourself later on. Adam in Genesis 1 is set within the beauty of the garden, lovely place, lovely wife, lovely animals, lovely flowers, lovely. He has dominion over it all. You can have all of this. You can enjoy all of this. Enter into the pleasure of all of this. He's in a garden with the enjoyment of it all. Christ is in a wilderness with the antagonism of it all. What is happening? You must read your Bible again. 1 Corinthians 15, we discover that God has in Jesus the second Adam. That the first Adam goes up against the evil one and fails. The garden becomes a wilderness. We must now await the arrival of a second Adam who will go up against the evil one and triumph, so that one day we will live with him in the garden. And I'm sure there is something in it, some funny little bit in it, that when you read in the resurrection appearances, and it says that Mary took him to be the gardener, there is a sense in which he was the gardener. He was the one who, by his atoning death and resurrection, turns the wilderness back into a garden, turns the wilderness of human rebellion into reconciliation, and transforms it all as a result of him going head to head with all that hell can throw against him and coming out absolutely triumphant. This is the story of good news. Jesus has entered into our world, into a world not as Adam found it, but into a world as Adam left it. Now we must stop here, but this is just setting the scene for the drama of the good news about Jesus, the Son of God, which begins here, says Mark. The story of Christianity is the story of a God who does not shout from afar, who is not reached as a result of our great endeavors and internal searches, but it is the story of a God who comes to us in the person of Jesus, entering into our wilderness world, a world that is fallen, that is broken, that is sinful, and that is disintegrating. And he comes into this world in order that he might restore those broken relationships, that he might come to our alienation and our alienations and grant the fix. That he might come to our fears of the future and grant to us a joyful anticipation. So, tomorrow morning we will read again about the financial crisis. The crisis is not financial. The crisis is personal. The crisis is a crisis of broken
relationships.

0: to do with our brokenness vis-a-vis God. And the good news as told by Mark is this. You cannot fix it yourself. But the one who stood in that water, identifying with you in all of your brokenness and alienation, is the one who stood for you in that wilderness, taking on all of the threats and intimidation and temptation of the evil one and emerging victorious, so that he might undergo a baptism that would yield the benefit of the very forgiveness that was pictured in this Jordan River. And that benefit that is conveyed in the gospel is discovered by those who will come to God and say, the reason this world is broken is because I'm broken. The reason things are disrupted is because I am disrupted. Lord Jesus Christ, come and forgive me and change me, and through me, change my little world.
1: 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I'm Bob Lapine. 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

profit thereby, and they weary themselves to no profit. I run and they run. I run toward the life of the age to come, and they run toward the pit." End quote. It's really not a very good view of work, is it? People who get up early for no reason, who work to produce nothing, who run to the pit of death pointlessly. What a narrow and what a painful view, assuming that because you spend your time working on the law of God, you're somehow better. Couldn't be further from the truth, and yet it not only pervaded Judaism, sad to say, it's even found its way into the church. How are we to understand it as regards Christians? So starting in verse 6, look what he says to them. "Now we command you, brethren, in the name of our Lord Jesus Christ, that you keep aloof from every brother who leads a disorderly or unruly life," and in this context it means who won't work, "and not according to the tradition which you receive from us. For you yourselves know how you ought to follow our example, because we didn't act in an undisciplined manner among you, nor did we eat anyone's bread without paying for it. But with labor and hardship we kept working night and day so that we might not be a burden to any of you. Not because we do not have the right to this, but in order to offer ourselves as a model for you that you might follow our example. For even when we were with you, we used to give you this order: if anyone will not work, neither let him eat. For we hear that some among you are leading an undisciplined life, doing no work at all, but acting like busybodies. Now such persons we command and exhort in the Lord Jesus Christ to work in quiet fashion and eat their own bread. But as for you, brethren, do not grow weary of doing good. And if anyone doesn't obey our instruction in this letter, take special note of that man and do not associate with him, so that he may be put to shame. And yet do not regard him as an enemy, but admonish him as a brother." Now it becomes obvious that there's some people living an unruly, undisciplined, disorderly life, and what it comes down to is they're not working. And they're meddling, busybodies, fussing around and not working, and then casting themselves on everybody else to have their food need met. And the apostle is directing this passage at these people who won't work. It is a very unique passage, directed for folks and for the church in which folks exist who will not work. You see, our Christian faith has sanctified every occupation. There isn't any difference between the secular and the sacred. There isn't any at all. The church should remember that Jesus was a preacher for 3 years, but a carpenter for at least 20. That sanctifies work. All of life is God's. All of it is for His glory. Your job is not a secular job, it is a spiritual duty. You are serving the Lord with your attitude and your diligence. You're serving the Lord. You're doing it unto His honor and to His glory. You're even serving mankind, for what you do provides a service to man that helps them in their life. You say, "You mean to tell me that what I do is as important before God as what you do?" Yes. You say, "You mean washing dishes in my house as unto the Lord is the same as you preaching as unto the Lord?" Yes. Not in its impact for evangelism on men, not in its certain instructiveness in regards to Scripture. Not before men is it necessarily the same in kind, but before God it is the same, for it is your service rendered to His glory. That's the point, and the Thessalonians didn't grasp it. Now, frankly, they should have. I mean, go back to 1 Thessalonians for a moment, chapter 4. 1 Thessalonians chapter 4 and verse 10, at the very end of verse 10, he says, "We urge you, brethren, to excel still more." You're doing well, but you need to do better. And then in verse 11, he says, why? "Make it your ambition to lead a quiet life. Quit running around all over the place. Settle down. Attend to your own business. Stay out of other people's business. And work with your hands." Now, what he's talking about here is work. In verse 12, he says, "so that you may behave properly toward outsiders and not be in any need." Work. Don't be a meddler. Don't be a busybody. Don't be fussing around with other people's business. Get your life ordered. Get it brought into control. Attend to your own business and do your own work so that, verse 12, you don't have any needs. That is very important to the unity of the church.
And it is important to see your work as honoring to God. So he says that in 1 Thessalonians 4. So he's already told this to them. But would you notice what else he says at the end of verse 11? Just as we commanded you. So in the first letter, this isn't the first time they've heard this. When he was there, he must have confronted it and commanded them about it. When he came into town and he founded the church, obviously it was a problem from the beginning, which leads me to think that they carried in this Gentile free man mentality and then somehow compounded it by the anticipation of the return of Christ. It's beneath me and it's not the priority as we're near the return of Christ. And Paul had instructed them when he was there, work, go to work. This is a command from God. They apparently didn't obey it. And now a few weeks later, he writes this letter back, 1 Thessalonians, and he says again, you must do this as we commanded you. Now you come to 2 Thessalonians, and he has to repeat it a third time. Because apparently they are stubborn. They are obstinate. And they're not about to go to work. It doesn't seem to matter what he says. They're not going to work. This kind of stubbornness needs to be dealt with. And so as he writes here, he writes in a disciplinary way. Verse 6 is really discipline. He is commanding the church to keep aloof from these people who won't work. You say, well, now, wait a minute. Doesn't the scripture tell us we're to help those people who are poor? Again, I say to you, people who would work but can't find work, people who would work but don't have the physical ability to work, people who are ill and can't do their work, their needs must be met. He's not talking about those kinds of people. He's talking about able-bodied people with opportunity. Obviously, Acts 4, Acts 2 even, and Acts 4, Acts 5, Acts 6, the early church, there was a sharing with the poor saints in Jerusalem. And Paul spent months collecting an offering from Gentile churches to take back to poor saints in Jerusalem who would have worked if they could have. We're not talking about that. What we're talking about is the deadbeats, people who could but won't. So in this text, Paul is really going to motivate him. You can imagine when this letter was read in the Thessalonian church, everybody knew who they were talking about. Everybody knew. When Paul said, we command you, brethren, and so forth, they knew who was the target of this. In fact, I think Paul knew who they were. He just doesn't say. So they were exposed to the whole church when the letter was read. And they would have heard this read and its inherent motivation. Paul lays out in verses 6 to 15 six incentives to go to work, six motivations, six compulsions to get these believers who won't work to go to work. Here are the six: disfellowship, example, survival, harmony, shame, and love. Disfellowship, example, survival, harmony, shame, and love. First one, incentive number one, disfellowship. Verse 6, now we command you, brethren, in the name of our Lord Jesus Christ, that you keep aloof from every brother who leads an unruly life, and the obvious interpretation of that is they don't work, and therefore they're these busybodies all over the place, and not according to the tradition which you received from us. Now, the verse is very strong, and what it calls for is the church to separate itself from these Christians who won't work. Separate yourself from them. This is tough. If they're the lazy ones who won't work just because they're lazy, they depend on these people. If they're the people who have this sort of noble view that they should be studying the Bible and evangelizing and therefore they won't work, they're going to be expecting these people to look at them as if they're heroes and support them. And what he says is, cut yourself off. That verb, keep aloof, is a very unusual word, and it was used in secular Greek to speak of furling the sails. You unfurl the sail, you open it up. You furl it, you roll it back in. Pull yourselves in from them.
It came to mean that. And it is a good translation in the NAS. Keep aloof. Keep your distance. Keep separate. And the words are very strong. He's not saying, you know, it might be a really good strategy if you guys just kind of cut them off a little bit so they can feel the alienation and isolation. No, no, he doesn't say it's a good idea. In verse 6, he says, we commend you. And he uses a military term. If there is somebody who doesn't work, we commend you. And here he's sort of scooping up Silas and Timothy with himself, as noted in the first verse of the first chapter. They were there when he wrote. We commend you, brethren. And then he adds another heavy duty shot to this. In the name of our Lord Jesus Christ, the full name of the Lord, the Son of God, saying, I am standing on Christ's authority in the name of the Lord Jesus Christ, consistent with his person and work and will, the will of the sovereign Lord. We give you a military command not to be disobeyed that carries all the authority of the living Lord Jesus Christ in it. And we tell you, keep separate from these people. It's very stern. Cut them off. Disfellowship. That's amazing. No doubt the Apostle Paul had gotten word that they had not responded to the teaching when he was there, and they hadn't responded to the first letter, and now he's got to tell them the third time to do this. And now it's time for discipline. I mean, the first time it's instruction. The second time it's exhortation. But the third time it's discipline. Maybe he had heard from Timothy, who had made a visit there, and Timothy had come back and say, those people still aren't working, Paul. You better say something to them. They're still not working. And the rest of the folks are getting a little upset about it. And it's also affecting the testimony of the church. Because they've got these people who aren't producing. And they're just sponging. And maybe it was somebody who traveled along those trade routes that ran from Thessalonica to Corinth, where Paul was when he wrote this. And some of them have told him, Paul, those people in the Thessalonian church have a problem. There's some folks there who won't work. And so now it's discipline. I mean, I told you once when I was there, and I told you again, and now it's discipline time. And he says, I want drastic action. I want you to cut yourselves off from them. I want you to alienate yourself. Keep aloof from, notice this, comprehensive, every brother who leads an unruly, that's an out-of-step life, disorderly, ataktos in Greek. It's a military term. It means you're out of rank, out of line, out of order. And what was their out-of-order behavior? Laziness. They were loafers. And it was flagrant because they had been told. And I have given you what he calls at the end of verse 6, the tradition which you received from us. Tradition simply being a term to sum up apostolic teaching. It was teaching and it became a body of truth. Tradition to be passed on. Tradition doesn't have to be unscriptural. Sometimes we talk about the scripture plus tradition. But there is a scriptural tradition. There is a biblical tradition. There is an apostolic tradition that was passed on. They had received the word from Paul when he came at the first. 1 Thessalonians 2:13, he says, you received us from us the word of God's message, and you accepted it, not as the word of men, but for what it really is, the word of God. When we first came and we taught, you took it as the word of God. You received the tradition and you held it and you believed it. And we gave you instruction in chapter 4 of the first letter as to how you ought to walk and please God, and you received it. And now this you haven't received. You've got some people who won't take this. So if they haven't received this tradition that we gave about work, separate from them. Separate from them. No more Lord's table, no more worship, no more home Bible study, no more fellowship. Separate. To fit this into Matthew 18, the pattern of discipline, this would be the third step. Matthew 18, 15 says, if your brother sins, go to him. If he repents, you've gained your brother. That's step one. One to one, you go to the person who sins. If he doesn't, step two, take two or three witnesses with you, go to him, confront him again, hoping he'll repent. If he doesn't, tell the church. Step three. Step three is to tell the church. What does the church do? Separate. Alienate. Still step three. Look down at verse 15.
Step four, treat him like a tax collector and a pagan. This isn't step four, because in verse 15, you admonish him as a what? As a brother. He's still in the fellowship, but the whole church is going to cut him off from normal life in the church and only confront him about his sin, or her, if it happens to be a lazy woman. So he's saying, you're at step three, really. It's time for you to cut these people off from the life of the church if they don't obey. Cut them off from fellowship, disfellowship them, and when you see them, warn them, admonish them as brothers to repent. And then, of course, if they don't hear that, if they don't respond to this, then you go to step four, which is to treat them like a pagan and a tax collector and alienate them altogether and turn them over to the Lord. Disfellowship. You don't work? Make them feel it. Make them feel the alienation. You say, you know, if I was going to write an epistle and it was only three chapters long, I think I could think of a more important issue to deal with. I mean, you mean this is a big deal? It is. God has commanded us to work. It keeps people from being busybodies. It keeps people from being unnecessary burdens to the rest of the church community. It's a serious issue. Furthermore, God has given to us capacity for work by which we are designed to give Him glory and honor, and by which we are designed to serve the needs of man in the name of Christ. Serious issue with Him. He commands it. He commands it with all the authority of the Lord Jesus Christ, and He says, I'm commanding you to stay away from these people so they feel the pain of alienation when they don't work. God is serious about work. It is a means by which man does an honorable task to the glory of God and the benefit of his fellow man. Now, since normal true believers are going to cherish the fellowship, this kind of command to the rest of the congregation to disfellowship them should effect a change. It should be enough pain to make them say, I think I better get a job. I think I better go to work. God wants us to obey that command. I don't care how close we are to the second coming of Christ. There's no premium on indolence and laziness. We don't know when He's coming. I don't care how serious you might be about Bible study. You can't be off in a corner studying the Bible to your own pleasure and having other people feed you and provide your sustenance. You earn your bread by the sweat of your brow. So the Scripture says work. It's honorable. And there's no such thing as a secular job. It's all sacred because you do it to the Lord, to His glory, to His honor, and for the benefit of mankind. And if you don't do it, and the church has gone to you once like Paul did, and gone to you twice like Paul did, it's now time for the third step, which is tell the whole church to cut them off. No more fellowship. That's serious. Well, there are five more incentives that are absolutely amazingly practical. We'll have to wait till next time to see those. Father, thank you for this wonderful little section of Scripture, which reminds us of the happy privilege and duty of work and gives us clear understanding that there's no secular sacred dichotomy, but whatever we do, we really do to your glory. Father, thank you for reminding us that we're not to be unnecessarily a burden on your people. We're to work and provide for our own needs because this is honorable, because this is right, because you've equipped us to do that, because it's a good testimony. We thank you too, Father, that for those in our fellowship who would work but can't, either because there's no opportunity for them at all to do anything, or there's no ability there, or there's illness. Lord, thank you that we can help meet their needs, and we do that joyfully. We thank you for the special joy of Christian fellowship. Thank you for the fact that we have each other, and that we're so rich because we do. We certainly would never want to be in a situation where we were cut off from each other because we wouldn't work.
I thank you too, Lord, for the fact that you allow us to work for many years.

0: and to do it heartily as unto you. We thank you for that privilege, which keeps our otherwise sinful lives occupied. In Christ's name, amen.
1: You're listening to Grace to You, the Bible teaching ministry of John MacArthur. Today we continue John's practical study called Wisdom for the Workplace. Now, friend, even though John preached these messages decades ago, they apply to your situation today. The timeless content of this series illustrates why Grace to You teaches God's Word. No matter the topic, no matter the circumstance, Scripture applies. Here's what John had to say about that.
0: The messages that we play on the radio and that we make available on downloads could have been preached any time. They are valid. They are relevant. They are current. They are up to the moment because the Word of God is alive and powerful, sharper than any two-edged sword. This ancient book, the Bible, this ancient book speaks to every soul in every culture, in every country, in every age. It never, ever becomes obsolete. In fact, Jesus said it would ride on when the entire universe is destroyed, the Word of God will last eternally, eternally. That's why we teach the Bible. It is amazing to me that people all over the planet on a daily basis are connecting with the teaching of the Ministry of Grace to You, either in radio downloads or some other way. And here is this body of material that's basically been taught over the last 40 years, but it's dealing with an ancient document, and it is amazingly, startlingly, powerfully relevant to every life. I want to say thank you to you who are supporters of Grace to You. We couldn't do this without you. The Word of God goes on the wings of your prayers and your gifts. And look, we're content with whatever God gives. Whatever God gives, that's going to define the extent of this ministry. So thank you for standing with us and unleashing God's truth one verse at a time.
1: 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That's the most important way you can partner with us. 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

0: die. The presence of Jesus Christ in heaven today as your representative, as your attorney. We have an advocate, the Bible says, Jesus Christ the righteous, means that God the Father indeed will accomplish the redemption which God the Son purchased, and that Jesus is a constant reminder that His people are already there in heaven with Him because He is our representative head. He represents us. You know, it's possible for you to live in Chicago and to win a court case in Los Angeles because you have an attorney there. The very same way we can live here on the earth and we can win every single court case against us in heaven because we have an advocate who stands in for us and whose sacrifice on the cross is a guarantee of our acceptance in the presence of a holy God. He strengthens us, He unites us, He represents us. May I say also that He accompanies us. As I was preparing this message, I said, I sure hope that the people don't get the impression that Jesus is somewhere there in heaven detached from what is going on here on earth. No. By His Spirit, you know that He is present with us. But even the Jesus who is localized in the body, as we think about Him as being a man, He is with us as well. For example, when Stephen was being stoned outside of the city of Jerusalem, you find that the heavens opened and Stephen saw Jesus standing at the right hand of God the Father. Now you know that Jesus is always pictured in the New Testament as seated at the right hand of God the Father, and only in this one instance does it say He was standing. It's almost as if He was on tiptoe saying, Stephen, remain faithful. Don't let those stones cause you discouragement, because the moment you die, I am here to receive you. I am here to welcome you. And then I think of the Apostle Paul on the way to Damascus, and Jesus appears to him and says, Saul, Saul, why do you persecute me? And in effect, Christ is saying, don't you realize that when you take those Christians and you put them into prison, and when you're causing havoc among the church and they are going through pain, I feel the pain of my people. Saul, why are you hurting me? I want you to know today that Jesus Christ walks with you through that pain. Though He is in heaven, His body is in heaven, He is here by His Spirit, and He is watching us every moment and knows all about us and our need. The ascension of Jesus Christ was proof of His headship. And as I mentioned a moment ago, it was also proof of ownership. But thirdly, it was proof of kingship. Kingship. Look at Ephesians chapter 1 again, the passage that we read, and sometimes we read these passages all too quickly because there is so much in them. Notice what the Apostle Paul says in verse 21. When Christ ascended, it was far above all rule and authority. Not just above, but far above. It says in the book of Hebrews that He passed through the heavens. What is it that the writers of the New Testament are trying to convey? Is it a matter of distance? No, it's not the distance that is important. It is the dominion that Jesus Christ has. It is a matter of triumph. It isn't just a matter of traveling. What He's trying to say to us is that Jesus Christ is thoroughly and completely above everything else that exists. We read it, didn't we? Far above all rule and authority and power and dominion and every name that is named. And that includes the names of other religious teachers and other religions. Jesus is exalted above all of them. It says in the book of Hebrews that He is crowned with glory and honor. King of kings and Lord of lords. Do you realize today that Jesus will never be any stronger than He is today, because He is already omnipotent, infinitely powerful? Do you realize that Jesus will never learn anything, and He will never have more knowledge someday than He has today, because He is already omniscient, and that means that He knows everything and has infinite wisdom? You know that Jesus Christ will never have a dominion that is bigger than the one that he rules over today, because he is omnipresent and exists everywhere, and through his Spirit fills the entire universe. He is King. I know what you're thinking. You're saying, well, is it reverent to even ask the question, is he doing a good job? Is he doing a good job? Look at the headlines of the newspapers. Look at what some of you have been through. Look at the abuse that some of you have experienced, and Jesus didn't do anything to help you, you think. Look at the misery index among Americans. I heard of a man who wanted to divorce his wife, so he left, which is usually the first stage of the process, but then he was missing her, and he wrote home to her and said, you know, I'm so miserable without you. I'm as miserable without you as I would be if you were here, he said. What is Jesus doing in heaven, King of Kings, Lord of Lords? And look at what is happening on planet Earth. Now, my dear friend, you need to be able to distinguish between the present rule of Jesus Christ in heaven, which is a rule of divine restraint. I'm going to ask you to turn to one other passage, and that is to Hebrews chapter 10, which is going to shed a lot of light on what is taking place on planet Earth. Hebrews chapter 10, verse 13, it says, having offered one sacrifice for sins for all time, he sat down at the right hand of God. Now we're at verse 13, Hebrews 10, 13. Waiting from that time onward until his enemies be made a footstool for his feet. This is a time of waiting, waiting. He is King, he is Lord, but he is waiting. He is giving this planet an opportunity to prove that man cannot rule himself. God wants to prove that not only can men not rule themselves, but even men who are instigated and led by the devil cannot rule themselves. In fact, with that combination, the mess even becomes worse, as will become clear as we hasten on to the time of Jesus Christ's return. So Jesus said, I'm in total control, but this is a time of waiting. We have to distinguish between the time of waiting and then the time of winning.
1: Yes, my friend, this is indeed a time of waiting. Some time ago, it was my privilege to lead a tour to the sites of the Reformation in England. And in preparation, I went there early and I gave a lecture at the tomb of Karl Marx. And while I was preparing the lecture, it dawned on me that he was a contemporary of D.L. Moody. And by the way, Friedrich Engels, who helped write the Communist Manifesto, attended one of Moody's meetings. Fascinating. And why is it that England didn't become communist? Well, it's because of Christianity, said Engels. For a gift of any amount, we're making a book available for you entitled Marx and Moody, Two Contemporaries, Two Gospels, Two Tombstones, and One Choice. It will help you to distinguish two different answers to the solution of the world's problems. On the one hand, we have a temporary solution which didn't work. On the other hand, an eternal one.
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And said, O Lord, if I have found favour in your sight, do not pass by your servant. Let a little water be brought, and wash your feet, and rest yourselves under the tree, while I bring a morsel of bread, that you may refresh yourselves. And after that you may pass on, since you have come to your servant. So they said, Do as you have said. And Abraham went quickly into the tent to Sarah, and said, Quick, 3 seahs of fine flour, knead it, and make cakes. And Abraham ran to the herd, and took a calf, tender and good, and gave it to a young man, who prepared it quickly. Then he took curds and milk, and the calf that he had prepared, and set it before them. And he stood by them under the tree while they ate. They said to him, Where is Sarah your wife? And he said, She is in the tent. The Lord said, I will surely return to you about this time next year, and Sarah your wife shall have a son. And Sarah was listening at the tent door behind him. Now Abraham and Sarah were old, advanced in years. The way of women had ceased to be with Sarah. So Sarah laughed at herself, saying, After I am worn out and my Lord is old, shall I have pleasure? The Lord said to Abraham, Why did Sarah laugh and say, Shall I indeed bear a child now that I am old? Is anything too hard for the Lord? At the appointed time I will return to you about this time next year, and Sarah shall have a son. But Sarah denied it, saying, I did not laugh, for she was afraid. He said, No, but you did laugh. Then the men set out from there, and they looked down toward Sodom. And Abraham went with them to set them on their way. The Lord said, Shall I hide from Abraham what I am about to do? Seeing that Abraham shall surely become a great and mighty nation, and all the nations of the earth shall be blessed in him. For I have chosen him that he may command his children and his household after him to keep the way of the Lord by doing righteousness and justice, so that the Lord may bring to Abraham what he has promised him. Then the Lord said, Because the outcry against Sodom and Gomorrah is great, and their sin is very grave, I will go down to see whether they have done altogether according to the outcry that has come to me, and if not, I will know. So the men turned from there and went towards Sodom, but Abraham still stood before the Lord. When Abraham drew near and said, Will you indeed sweep away the righteous with the wicked? Suppose there are 50 righteous within the city. Will you then sweep away the place and not spare it for the 50 righteous who are in it? Far be it from you to do such a thing, to put the righteous to death with the wicked, so that the righteous fare as the wicked. Far be that from you. Shall not the judge of all the earth do what is just? And the Lord said, If I find at Sodom 50 righteous in the city, I will spare the whole place for their sake. Abraham answered and said, Behold, I have undertaken to speak to the Lord, I who am but dust and ashes. Suppose 5 of the 50 righteous are lacking. Will you destroy the whole city for lack of 5? And he said, I will not destroy it if I find 45 there. Again he spoke to him and said, Suppose 40 are found there. He answered, For the sake of 40 I will not do it. Then he said, O let not the Lord be angry, and I will speak. Suppose 30 are found there. He answered, I will not do it if I find 30 there. He said, Behold, I have undertaken to speak to the Lord. Suppose 20 are found there. He answered, For the sake of 20 I will not destroy it. Then he said, O let not the Lord be angry, and I will speak again but this once. Suppose 10 are found there. He answered, For the sake of 10, I will not destroy it. And the Lord went his way when he had finished speaking to Abraham. And Abraham returned to his place. This reading was taken from Genesis chapter 18, verses 1 through to 33. Scripture quotations are from the Holy Bible, English Standard Version, ESV. 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

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You can contact us at 0800 True Light. 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Please feel free to call us at any time.